0: said sports, they always got in the way of completing the class. So I'm actually getting confirmed tomorrow, and my my patron saint that I'm going by is Saint Sebastian. So I thought that was quite fitting to have him pray for us today.
1: That's great.
0: But no, sports has been a constant in my life since I was 3 years old. I started playing hockey in Pittsburgh, Pennsylvania. My dad was a hockey player and always thought that was such a unique sport, playing on ice. You know, it was just far and away from all the other sports. So I said, let's try this one. And that was really all I knew in terms of sports. Obviously, I played like soccer and baseball growing up, but in terms of travel, hockey was always my passion. I love watching it. I would always practice it. And that brought me, I played all the way through college. But it moving around a little bit, I moved to Maryland when I was in fifth grade, and I saw all these orange goals in people's yards. And I was realizing that, hey, this is a more popular sport than most people. You know, there are more people playing lacrosse and football out here in Maryland, so I might as well give this a shot. And so lacrosse then also became a constant in my life. It was kind of a hobby. I played football as well in high school, but I was playing in the hotbed of lacrosse in Maryland, in the best high school conference in the country. And all of a sudden, even though I wanted the offers in hockey and football, lacrosse was where I was getting them. So I ended up playing college lacrosse and was successful there. Went to two national championships. Won one of them, was the goalie of the year, All-American a couple times. And I got drafted to play pro lacrosse, which brought me out to California. And I'm still doing lacrosse today. Still very much centered in the lacrosse community today. But sports taught me a lot. Sports taught me, and it teaches a lot of people a lot of things. But for me, it was really understanding the trifecta of working hard, working smart, and being resilient. And that resiliency has taught me to outwill so many things in my life and to take control over them. If I wanted something and I wanted to control it in terms of business or in terms of sports and getting a starting position, I just had to outwork the other guys. I had to be the hardest worker on the team, and I never really had a problem with that. I had a motor that just wouldn't stop. And then my faith was what it was, that part of me that understood that, you know, there's some things in life you can't control, and that you can't outwill, and that you need to lean on your faith when it comes to that, to be the best version of yourself, to be strong, to stay aligned with the path of righteousness that you want to follow through life. And later in my life, that became very, very important, very pivotal. Faith was laid in me from birth, from baptism shortly after, and then going to CCD school as long as I can remember, going to Catholic high school, all boys Catholic high school. And I'm really glad I had that foundation, because when you enter the adult world and you're supposed to, you know, you're supposed to be responsible and accountable for yourself and financially stable, you have to work really hard, especially living in Southern California. And even through college, I was able to continue the mass by myself my first year. And by the time I graduated, I'd have the boys team and have the girls team for my college attending mass with me, whether they were Catholic or not. And that was really special. And it laid a really good foundation in me. And then when I got into being adult and working hard on the weekends and coaching, there was very little time to attend church. And I stopped. I kind of lost my connection with the Lord. And that lasted for about 10 years, where I said, I can do this myself. And I did it myself until I realized I couldn't. And so luckily, thankfully, I had that foundation laid in me. And when I needed him, and when I needed to fall back into the arms of Christ, he was there waiting for me. And it was a very pivotal moment in my life that I'm sure we'll get into here shortly.
2: Yeah, absolutely. And Johnny, we're us in California here. Maybe give us a quick primer on what is lacrosse, just so.
0: Yeah, so if you don't know lacrosse, it's going to be in the Olympics in L.A. in 28, I think. And
2: oh, cool.
0: It is a very fast-paced game. It's the fastest game on 2 feet. It's a very highly athletic game. Similar to basketball in terms of offensive and defensive strategies, man and zone defenses and offenses, but it's very, very physical. I mean, the defenders have a 6-foot pole. Everybody else is with a head on top of it, and you basically it's a stick and ball game. But you can use your stick to really beat the crap out of your opponent. There's not really any rules, with the exception of checking somebody in the back or in the head. You can go to town on their arms. The goalie position is also you wear very little equipment, and you get a ball chucked at you 110 miles an hour, and you have a cup, you have a helmet, you have a chest pad and gloves, and that's about it. So you're very vulnerable. A lot of your skin is showing, and those balls leave a heavy bruise and sometimes break bones. So it's in terms of physicality, it's a lot like rugby. In terms of speed, it's a lot like hockey. And in terms of technique, it's a lot like basketball.
2: Great summary. Thank you.
1: Will you explain what ALS is and how has this diagnosis affected you and your family?
0: ALS is it's a neurological disease. It affects it's from the spinal cord. It basically impacts the nerves, communication, signaling to the muscles. So the muscles and the nerves begin to, the muscles no longer get communication from the nerves to move, to stimulate, to be active. So eventually those muscles waste away. It goes from attacking a single limb to the entire body. Then it eventually gets into your lungs, which eventually prevents you from breathing properly. And if you live through the entire diagnosis, ALS patients die of asphyxiation, not being able to breathe. It's a terrible, it's a nasty, cruel disease. It affects much more than the patient, the family as well. And I think the craziest part about this disease is your brain is completely intact. Your brain is completely efficient, as strong as it ever was, sometimes a lot stronger, which makes it very difficult to live in a body that you can't use. You can imagine that.
1: And your wife and your family seem very supportive.
0: Yeah, when I first got diagnosed on October 20th, 23, I had to officiate a wedding that night, and I woke up obviously in a great mood, not thinking anything of it, and I was going back to see some test results that I had been in the doctor's 50 times in the last year and a half to try to figure out what's wrong with me. And the first thing, it's not about you, it's not about me. I just told me 2 days ago that where she said they're going to have to see me go
3: news with others because you know how it's going to impact her. You know, it's going to hit them harder than it's currently hitting me. That was the hardest part. My wife was at a wedding. She had a Friday wedding in Colorado, so she wasn't with me at the appointment. And then she was flying in Saturday to go to the Saturday wedding with me, which is in Palm Springs. And, I had to tell her over the phone. I didn't know. How I couldn't touch her. I couldn't feel her. I couldn't console her. I couldn't hug her. And I had to tell her over the phone back on the East Coast. These are very difficult talks to have. It's just like you can't accept reality. It's impossible for them to accept reality, but they're not sitting there in front of me. They can't feel me. They can't, hold me. And that's and I can't return the favor to them. And that's really, one of the things I've learned in this disease is love and be loved and lean into your loved ones. Not being able to do that with such traumatic news.
1: What are the biggest challenges you face after being told that you have 2 to 5 years left to live?
0: Yeah, so... And that's the first thing. When the doctor told me, I immediately looked out of my phone. I Googled it, and I saw 2 to 5 years. And the first thing you think about is your wife, for me, and the second thing was my kids. And the next month, and remind you, this is the time in my life where I'm thinking, it's not that I'm thinking I don't need my faith, but I'm working so hard at building a career at a
3: financial foundation for my family at the time that my faith is kind of, I've kind of lost my faith. I mean, I pray here and there. It's not daily anymore. It's very far and few between, and it's only in times of need. And so I didn't have that to lean on immediately. And I lived with a lot of demons because of it. You know, I couldn't give these negative thoughts and these worries to the Lord. I've always said, if you pray, why worry? If you worry, why pray? And because of that, I've always grown up a pretty optimistic, happy-go-lucky guy, because I could leave those negative thoughts and those evil ideas that run through your head. I could leave them with God and with the Lord. And, you know, for a month or two after that diagnosis, every time I looked at my wife, every time I looked at my kids, I see and I feel the love. But immediately after I get that sensation, it's taken away by these demons that are in my head that, oh, but they're never going to remember you. They're not going to be able to hear your voice by the time they remember things. You're never going to get to see them play sports. You're never going to get to see them, you know, go through college. You're not going to be there for those difficult discussions that you're going to need to have. And worse out of all, your kids are going to be embarrassed of you in front of their friends. And you live with these thoughts, and I lived this negative neutral life for like a month and a half, 2 months, where it was never positive. My best thing I could do was distract myself with work and be in the neutral. And then I go to my family where I'm supposed to find the positive. But instead of finding the positive, I go through this wilderness of worries of having to think about all these negative things. You know, my wife is going to, I'm not going to be able to kiss her goodnight. She's going to be left with three kids, a mortgage, all the financial hardships that come with being a single mom. And I can't get past any of that. So it wasn't until, you know, and I'm talking to my financial advisor, I'm talking to other people, and everybody's telling me, get your will ready, get your finance, get everything in order, because this thing's going to come quick. 90% of patients fall between the 2 and 5 year diagnosis. I don't think I have anything more than 5 if I'm lucky, right? Strong for everybody around me. Don't worry about it. We're gonna find a way. It's gonna be okay. You know, life's gonna go on. The kids are gonna have their mom, and we have a really strong group of friends that they're gonna be support. They're gonna support them. And, being strong for everybody inside, I'm crumbling. I'm a skyscraper without a foundation. I'm just falling apart on the insides. And I stumble into church probably for the first time. I sat down a pew for the first time in probably a decade. As sad as that is to say out loud, I mean, sat in that pew and I cried my eyes out. Just started crying my eyes out for hours, praying, thinking about my life from my earliest memory to where I currently am today and all the things in between. And what kind of legacy am I leaving? What have I done to make the world a better place at this point? And, you know, I had been asking God, why me, for 6 weeks now. And that was kind of like the first, you know, that was a communication in itself. It wasn't the best communication, but I think the Lord was happy with me. I was coming to him at least with a complaint. It's better than nothing. And so I stumbled into this church and I start crying and I'm thinking about things. And I'm praying for hope. I'm praying for strength. I'm broken down on the inside, you know, and I have nothing, no strength to show my family. And I have nothing left in me to give. But why have you done this? You know, and us trying to understand God's ways is like an ant trying to understand the internet. Like, it's, who am I to think I know what's going on? He's given me something. There's got to be purpose behind it. All of a sudden, all these thoughts are churning. And what happens is it's like a forest fire. You know, a fire's burning. It's burning so hot. And it's running through the woods. And all of a sudden, there's nothing left but charred trees. And what happens is those embers fall down. And mixed with a little bit of rain, what happens is that's an incredible fertilizer that builds the regrowth to that area. And that's exactly what I went through.
0: As literal as I could say this, I walked out of that church. It was like I was starting a whole new business all over again. I was passionate. I had strength. I had hope. There was hope in the purpose he had for me. What is the purpose? I don't know, but I know there's something behind this, and there's intention behind him doing this to me and giving me this opportunity. I was looking as a negative. This is, what if it's an opportunity and he's allowing me to live my life with more purpose? And so I stepped out of that church like I was starting a new business, energized. I was motivated, inspired, and I knew there was something more to this. And so went home. I said, I was so excited. My wife didn't recognize me. She was like, where did all this energy come from? I said, I just left the church. I got things to do. I got to go look some things up on the computer. I was afraid to look at things on the computer and learn more about the disease. Now I am very excited about learning about, you know, what the history of this disease is. How does this happen? And one of the things I stumbled on that evening was that there was 50 reversals in the history of ALS that have been documented. No reason given, just that doctors couldn't explain, but they no longer have ALS. They had progression. They had loss of functionality, and they were able to regain it back. And I said, that's all I need. I had prayed for hope, and I put together this, you know, I've been coaching for such a long time. I've been a competitor. I know how to compete. I know I need to take action in order to compete. So I need to put my body in the best position to heal, treat the body like a temple, and take care of the body. So I get labs done literally like 2 days later. In the labs, get like 140 panel tests done to test all my efficiencies and deficiencies, come up with supplement lists based off those deficiencies. And I try out all these different therapies and treatments that attack the weakness of this disease, lean on my strengths, right? Same thing as I've always done in coaching. And then shortly after I established all that, I ended up going to Lourdes. I went to Lourdes for 10 days on a pilgrimage with 60 other terminally ill patients, ranging from 16 to 90 years old. And I went by myself because my wife was too pregnant at the time to learn about it, to travel with me. So I ended up going, was the only one that went by myself, me and one other guy who I'm very close friends with, Deacon Carl, who baptized all three of my kids over the weekend. And I got to talk to so many different couples about their triumphs, about their struggles. I remember one, this mom that was roughly my age, maybe a year or two older than me. She had three kids, and she had stage four cancer. She had about a month or two to live, and she was beautiful, and you know, her kids were beautiful, and her husband was with her. And for one of the nights, just the patients, the malads, broke out into a room just off about the caretakers, and we got to talk about what this means, the purpose behind it, why we think we have it. And one of the things she said at a time that I needed to hear it was, you know, we try to understand why things happen all the time, and there's really no reason to be doing so. And what I've discovered myself is that, you know, I don't have time to live, and I don't have probably more than a couple months to live. And who's to say I can't do a better job raising my kids in heaven with him? And that had a chord with me, and it still does to this day, because what's the worst that can happen? He doesn't pass this cup for me, but at the same time, you know, I might not pass this cup for me on this earth right now, but there's a happy ending to it at the end of the day, because I believe in him. You know, and that was such a strong, that was one of the greatest things I pulled from that Lord's trip. I mean, countless memorable, extraordinary experiences there that heavily developed my faith, including the bath that I got to take at Lord's. And it made me come home and realize that, hey, things are in good hands. I know every time I go to the doctor's office, they tell me, you know, you've progressed a little bit here, a little bit there, and, you know, your time clock's ticking, but all of our time clocks are ticking. And I get that worry because of my faith. I'm able to give that to God. You know, I don't need to carry that weight. When I left that church that day, he he picked the cross off my back and he picked me up and he said, let's go, let's walk this way. And ever since that day, I mean, I used to try to have good days, like one or two good days a week. I try to win the seven game series or the 7 day series and try to win 4 out of 7 days. And but like most of the time fail the first couple of months. And ever since then, I mean, I've learned, you know, even tough days are a blessing and we got to find the blessings within them, you know, and if we're not looking hard, we start taking things for granted. And, you know, I've lived so much more of a meaningful life than I ever have prior to this diagnosis. So still to this day, I mean, there's purpose behind it. And I was losing sight of all the blessings that I had in my life. And it took a little punch in the mouth to be able to realize what's most important, to count those blessings, lean into your loved ones and be grateful for everything around you. So.
1: What have the trials of living with this ALS diagnosis taught you?
3: Trials have taught me a lot. ALS is a disease that takes things away from you, one by one. And it's really easy to focus on those things. But when 99% of your body, or 98, or 97%, or 95% is still working good, it's really important to focus on that. Like in life, a lot of times we get lost in life with greed. We lose the sight of humility because we just want more. That's what society teaches us. Bible doesn't teach that, but society teaches that. More is better, right? Greater is power. And so everybody, you know, we want to live a better life. We want to make more money. We want to win more games. We want to chase more accolades, which is fine to an extent. But if we lose sight of being grateful for what we have, we lose our perception. And a lot of times we lose connection to our faith. I experienced that firsthand. So it taught me a lot. But I think big picture, that's what's most important.
2: How are you doing today? And can you share what type of treatments that you're utilizing?
3: Absolutely. So when I got back from Lourdes, a lot of things happened in my life. I moved into a 2-story house, despite what everybody was telling me to do. I prayed about it and all signs pointed to, yes, move into this house. It's perfect for your family. And so I did, despite, you know, people saying you're not going to be able to walk in a year. You're going to need to get an elevator. We did, no problem. My son was born a couple days after that, my second son. And then I went into the busiest, most physically demanding season of the year for me in terms of work. I also run events, lacrosse tournaments, and we run events pretty much every weekend, and they're long, you know, they're 40 hours from Friday to Sunday, and it's a lot of manual labor. So everything was leading to me getting, you know, more stress in my life. And I got back from Lourdes, and I'm not saying it was a Lourdes miracle, but officially, but I think there was a little bit of miracle in that trip to Lourdes because my muscles started growing back. To doctor's amazement, that doesn't happen in ALS. I gained about 10 pounds of muscle in the next 3 months throughout that summer. And, you know, doctors say, you know, it could be the addition of the child in your life and happiness and less stress. And I think that had something to do with it. But I also think there's I gained a lot of mental fortitude and my heart became a lot more vulnerable in a good way when I got back from that Lord's trip. To that point, prior to Lourdes, I was struggling to pick up a water bottle, put this in perspective, and using one hand to drink a water bottle. By August, my water bottle size doubled because I was able to handle it with one hand with ease. My pointer finger on my right hand was pretty much limp as could be, and I was able to straighten it again. Doctors still find this confusing, and doctors have studied me, and scientists have studied this with no
4: conclusions.
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8: I'm Juliana Dalton.
7: And we are continuing our series on femininity, true femininity. What does it mean to be athletic and feminine within sport?
8: Yeah. And I think we're going to start off by kind of describing or defining what is the opposite of femininity.
7: Yeah. So if you tuned into our last podcast, which if you haven't listened to, we actually would encourage you to hit pause on this one and go listen to that one, because that episode lays the foundation. This episode is going to get in more into the practicals, okay? Like, how do we actually live this on our teams in sport? And yeah, something that we didn't really have the time to get to last time was, you know, the opposite of femininity. So we kind of defined masculinity as sacrifice, the opposite of that being dominance. And femininity, we spent a good amount of time talking about receptivity, an active receptivity, a ready receptivity, and the ability then to bear forth life. But we didn't get to the opposite of that, which I think we see the unfortunate result of in sport a lot today. And the opposite of that is, I mean, if you think about it, receptivity requires an openness to other, and openness to life. And so the opposite of that really is being closed off. It's being self-focused, resulting ultimately in a spirit of death.
8: Yeah. And I think when it comes to sport, being closed off is probably the worst thing you can do, right? You're not receiving anything. Therefore, you're not able to give forth your best.
7: Yeah.
8: So, yeah, I remember a specific time in my life where I was just so angry at the world and what I was given and the cards I've been dealt, if you will, or the way in which my experiences were laying out in front of me. And I was so closed off that I generally don't think I hit a ball in the court once in like a month. It just came out in my athletic performance.
7: Yeah. Yeah. Well, and that's, like we said, that's because, like we said, we're body and soul. And I like to say body, mind, and soul, and they all affect one another. Mm-hmm. Right. And so if one of those things is off, whether that's spiritually or, you know, the kind of mental, like I'm closed off mentally, I'm frustrated, or just this physical posture of I'm closed off to the world, I'm upset, that is actually going to affect our performance.
8: Mm-hmm.
7: You know, I can think of the time I was most closed off my first few years of college when I was in injury and deep pain. And the result of that for me was an interior darkness, but I'd say also this like selfishness.
8: Yeah.
7: Like I was so focused on myself, my goals, coming back. And yeah, it was like resulted in a lot of navel gazing, if you will.
8: Mm-hmm. And so it brings us to the question of, can we be both feminine, competitive, which we talked about in the beginning, they're almost complementarity of each other,
7: mm-hmm.
8: But what does that look like? What does it look like on the field, off the field?
7: Well, I mean, I think you have to define competitiveness, right? There's this negative connotation with it. If you're closed off.
8: Yeah.
7: Right? If you're only focused on yourself, then the nature of competitiveness, the goal of competitiveness is I need to get ahead. I need to win. I've told this story before, but I had a college teammate that at one point was the backup goalie to an underclassman. And we were at an away game and I was on the bench. I think this was my junior year. I didn't really get playing time until my senior and my fifth year. And the goalie in got taken out, like somebody hit her.
8: Mm-hmm.
7: And she went down, so she was injured. And the girl next to me on the bench said, good, I hope she's hurt. Which, right, is the exact opposite antithesis of teamwork, of sport. But if we're honest with ourselves, like how many of us have thought that before about the girl in our position, right? That's false competitiveness. That's a competitiveness that is closed off. It's focused on just me. It's selfish. And in many ways, that's, I would argue, like the world's definition of competitiveness, right? I have to get ahead no matter what it takes.
8: Yeah.
7: And I think we as women, I mean, you see it on the male side, and men are a little bit more emotional, less emotional, and they can just kind of like step on each other's shoulders. But we as women, we can be brutal.
8: Yeah. Tear each other down, negative comments, all the above. Yeah. And it's so sad because that is exactly the opposite of what God wants. He wants us to will the good of others.
7: Mm-hmm.
8: I had a coach tell me once that if you're not competing with the girls in your position, then you're not going to be on the court because you're not willing the good of them. Therefore, if you're against a team and you're in practice, whatever, against another girl in your position, if she's doing bad, then it's like, oh, okay, I won. That's my spot. There's no competitiveness. Mm-hmm. But if you're willing the good of her, then it makes you more competitive.
7: Mm-hmm. Yeah, and that's exactly it. When we are open, when we're receptive, open first and foremost to God, right? His will for sport, which is love and goodness and virtue, but open to our own femininity, open, which makes us open to other people, then true competitiveness, which is what we're defining here, because yes, you are called to be competitive.
8: Yeah.
7: True competitiveness, as you just said, is you want the other people in your position, even the other team, to show up with their A game.
8: Right.
7: Because that's going to bring the best out of you.
8: Mm-hmm.
7: I love asking this question of athletes, like, what's more fun if you blow out a team? I mean, in volleyball, it's like, you know, you blow them out in three sets and it's, you know, 25-10.
8: Right.
7: Is that more fun than the game that goes to five sets and maybe you even lose? Like, which is more fun?
8: The five setter every time. Yeah.
7: Every time. Why?
8: You're competing for an extended amount of time. Yeah.
7: And it's bringing the best out in you.
8: Yeah.
7: Like, it is pushing you to your limit.
8: Mm.
7: Like, that's true competitiveness, right? And so whether it's with another team or it's with a teammate, and not only, like, I think this doesn't just apply on the court, right? It's like, I love to surround myself with our staff or with women who are total BAs on a physical level, but also they're women that like are chasing after the Lord.
8: Mm.
7: And in a sense, we're competitive with one another, but not in like, you know, I need to beat you,
8: right,
7: but in like, oh my goodness, look at what this friend of mine is doing to pursue holiness. That inspires me.
8: Yeah.
7: And that inspires me to then level up and recommit or be more generous or strive for virtue, because I have somebody else that I'm like running alongside with.
8: Yeah.
7: Not just trying to like tear down and beat, you know?
8: Right. Yeah. And in cohesively willing the good of each other.
7: Mm-hmm.
8: Yeah.
7: And that in its own right, like, bears life.
8: Right.
7: You know? And that, I think, when you have somebody, when you can, women have done this for me, and I have been privileged, it's such a privilege to do this for others. When you can create a space that a woman can come into, and she knows that you're not trying to tear her down, you're not trying to beat her, but rather you are trying to embolden her, encourage her, allow her to be who God created her to be, different from you, but equal. You actually desire her holiness like more than your own, right? It's like right. the lit of humility, like the last line of it is along the lines of, Lord, like, gosh, what's the exact? It's like, Lord, allow others to become holier than I, granted that I become as holy as I should.
8: Mm.
7: Right? Like, yeah. We should want people to surpass us in holiness and in. And to be a part of that process, to bear life, to be so open that others can come fully alive in our presence or under our encouragement or in and through us. You want to talk femininity?
8: Yeah.
7: Whew.
8: Right.
7: And yeah. That's by us being our full selves too.
8: Yeah. Yeah. And on the contrary, like the sports world has really turned that into a negative. Mm. Almost like, hey, I'm willing the good of you, but there's always that but.
7: Yeah.
8: So, and then it turns into the, oh, they're just women competing. Mm. What does that look like on a sports team? We're just women, I guess.
7: Gosh, I don't know. It's kind of reductionistic.
8: Yeah.
7: If that's even a word. It reduces us. Right. I'd say it reduces our femininity. It's, yeah, we're just women. No, we are women.
8: Right.
7: I love that
8: objective.
7: Yeah.
8: That we talked about. Yeah.
7: Yeah. And if you're saying you're just, that word almost implies we're less than. Mm. I think the result of that, we kind of talked about this earlier, but the result of that, and this kind of swings the pendulum a little bit, but the result of that is, well, they're just women. Is, well, then let's just reduce them to their bodies.
8: Yeah.
7: Or let's put them in particularly scandalous clothing so that they draw fans because they're just women.
8: Right.
7: And they're just an object, right, to be viewed or lusted after or whatever. And so, yeah, you've seen, and that's women being closed off, but that's also men not being sacrificial and being dominant.
8: Mm-hmm.
7: And in an attempt to create this equality in sport, it's like we've compensated. You know, it's like, okay, what is, I'm sorry, I'm going to call it out. Like, what's the Sports Illustrated Women's Edition or Naked Edition or whatever it's called? It's like, we're showing off these beautiful female bodies and that's incredible. And we'll talk in future episodes about the stunningness of the strong body, but sport becomes over-sexualized.
8: Yeah.
7: And that's not true femininity either.
8: Right. Yeah. And then as a woman who's playing that sport and being over-sexualized, I feel like I've fallen into this so many times too before, is that like, I want to be desired, but I it's misguided into, oh, that's me being valued.
7: Mm.
8: There's such a, we want that desired. We want to be desired.
7: Because it comes back to what we said about Eve, right? We want to be seen and known and loved.
8: Mm. Yeah.
7: But why are we not appreciated, well, just period, for like who we are as daughters of God, right?
8: Mm-hmm.
7: But why are we not appreciated for athletic talent? Why does it have to be reduced to what we look like? You know, this reminds me, there's a number of years ago, one of the number one soccer players in the country. I mean, this girl was dirty. Like, I watched a game, and I mean, as a soccer player, I can appreciate a certain amount of skill, and I watched this girl play and I was floored. And so I looked her up on Instagram, and what I was looking for was like soccer highlights. Like, I want to see these girls' other goals. Like, I want to see, you know, other highlights. And not that I'm reducing her to that, but that's like her God-given talent on display.
8: Mm-hmm.
7: And her whole social media was all her posing in a bikini, like picture after picture after picture. And it made me ask the question, like, what in her makes her believe that that is what she has to present?
8: Mm.
7: Rather than just letting her giftedness speak for itself.
8: Yeah.
7: You know, like, we've all been there. We've all looked for attention from others in unhealthy ways. And it begs the question, and it's a challenge to our listeners of like, why are you posting the picture? Why are you posing like that? Why are you looking for attention in this way? And again, it just all comes back to the God-shaped hole.
8: Mm.
7: Right?
8: Yeah.
7: We are looking to be filled in a way that reduces us to just something bodily. And unfortunately, I think sport has gone along with that narrative.
8: Yeah.
7: And so it creates this interesting dichotomy, right? On one end, we have this over-sexualization, whether that be through, you know, exterior factors or in how women act and dress and flaunt. But then on the other hand, we have this kind of anti-feminine posture, this closed-offness that I think we see exhibited in the Megan Rapinoe, right? In the, it's this anti-woman, anti, we are just feminine. Megan Rapinoe is feminine, period, right? But there's this attempt to reject the motherly, tenderly, tender, open, beautiful, selfless side of it that results in kind of this selfish feminism. Yeah, and that can manifest, and I just want to call it one person, that can manifest in a whole slew of ways. And it's manifested in my own life, right? Like we're all battling between, you know, trying to reject our femininity and be closed off or versus being like overly exposed. But those are the two extremes, and virtue's always in the middle. Mm. You know? And so what's in the middle?
8: Yeah. It's a good question. I mean, it's probably one that can only be answered by God. But it's the virtue and what we, I feel like we practice every day within our teammates and the way we compete with each other for that position or that starting spot. It's whether, you know, we braid each other's hair before practice or
7: I can't braid.
8: For the game.
7: You are the, the team hair braider.
8: Right. But yeah, what is, I don't know, what would you say the virtue is?
7: Well, I think, right, it comes back to being remaining open, remaining receptive. But what does that look like? That can be both competitive and fierce, but I'm also actually called to be tender and motherly. And there's something in me that comes out when I'm focused on the other.
8: Yeah.
7: You know, whether that's physically picking somebody up off the ground, whether that's emotionally supporting a teammate, whether that's verbally supporting somebody and encouraging them, you know. I think I saw in my own life when I shifted away from this is all about me to no, this is about my teammates, encouraging them, bringing them closer to Christ, loving them as he would where they're at. That maternity kind of came out, that maternal side of my heart. Like we're all called to be mother, which is a scandalous thing to say in our society because there's this right. Feminism rejects motherhood as something that's limiting, but no, motherhood, and I'm not just talking about physical motherhood. A lot of us are called to that, and that is stunning, but a spiritual motherhood.
8: Yeah.
7: A call to nurture and be there for each other. Yeah, I think that's how we live out that femininity.
8: Yeah. And I think back to the point of, okay, well, can you be competitive and feminine? Like being a mother, I mean, my own mother is my biggest fan, but also my biggest critic, if you will, in the sense of like, no, she'll tell me when I'm doing something wrong.
7: Of course.
8: Right. And so
7: she wants your good. And not because she's trying to tear you down.
8: Yeah. And that's the same as teammates. It's like, hey, I'm going to encourage you to dig that ball, hit a PR, run as fast as you can. But I'm also going to tell you like, hey, your platform looks a little off or whatever it is. Right. Mm-hmm. Because I am willing the good of you. I want you to be the best you can be.
7: Yeah.
8: Yeah.
7: Yeah. Which is, again, I think countercultural, right? Because we have this fear of confrontation. We have this false sense of empathy. We have, you know, everybody's got to, you know, get along and feel okay. And it's like, that's not true love. That's tolerance.
8: Yeah.
7: No matter what it is, if you see somebody doing something that's harming them, or selfish or harming the team, like it's in our nature as women to not, you know, call them out, but to gently pull them aside and say, listen, this isn't helping you. Or, hey, I see this happening. Like maybe you could try this, you know, and this isn't just within a team and skill. Like this is on a broader level. If you're not living the way God has called us and God's path is what leads to true joy and happiness and protects us the most, right? Then you're harming yourself.
8: Right.
7: And it is our role as women in a very nurturing way to earn the right to be heard, to earn the respect of others, to love others so that we can help them.
8: Yeah. And being on the other end of that, I think I mean, I can attest to being on both sides, right? Of being that motherly figure, but also being that receptive younger underclassmen of like, oh yeah, wow, okay, I shouldn't do that, or it's not for the good of the team. I think we find ourselves

0: individualistic. Same with tennis. Like you're the one on the court. Or if you're an individual racing, like it can be harder to see, okay, how do I be receptive and how do I bear forth life if it's just me? Mm-hmm. And I'm sure you're part of a broader team potentially, or you're part of a broader family, or you're part of a broader school. But I'm sure we even have some athletes that are even post college and competing in marathons or triathlon or yeah. whatever. Like, how does it apply then? And again, it's a posture. I think on a very, practical level, right? You're in a race. Who's to say you can't turn to the person next to you and encourage them? Make that gift outside of yourself.
1: Yeah.
0: And this gets a little bit more into the spiritual, which we'll cover in future weeks. But, you know, when we work out, and this is kind of the revelation I had, I was on a rowing machine one day and, you know, I've played college soccer. I've done a half Ironman. There is nothing worse than a rowing machine / rowing race. Like it is just pure anaerobic pain for 8 minutes or 20 minutes, depending on the distance. Anyway, I was in the middle of a rowing workout and I was like suffering. And I had picked an intention to offer the workout up for prior.
1: Mm-hmm.
0: And I kind of had this revelation, and this is one of the reasons that I love to work out, is because sometimes I have my biggest spiritual revelations when I'm in the midst of pain. It's like when you're, you know, you're on that cusp, it's almost like heavenly, like you just feel close to God because you're dying. Not really dying, but like you're just exhausted. Right. Anyway, God speaks to me in these moments. And I just had this deep revelation of, oh my gosh, like right now I am being receptive to pain. I am choosing suffering.
1: Mm-hmm.
0: Like when we choose our sport, we choose to go for a run, we choose to lift, we choose to play. Like we are choosing suffering. We're choosing being receptive to suffering. And I am open to that, and I am using that to make a gift of myself by offering it up. Right? There's this concept of, it's in Colossians 1:24, we can make up what's lacking in the sufferings of Christ. Not that Christ's suffering wasn't enough, but we can unite our breathing heavy, cramped muscles, pain, to his breathing heavy, cramped muscles, pain, bleeding of his crucifixion. We can take our suffering in a small, small way and offer it with intention to him, and he can bless that. It's a way to pray for others. Mm-hmm. And by doing that, I was exercising my femininity. Mm-hmm. It's one of the reasons I love to work out. And one of the reasons, too, I think sometimes when we work out, right, it's all about, I have to, and it's interesting, men's brains, sorry, this is my psychology coming out. Men's brains can like totally check out. Like they actually have the ability to, it's called the nothing box. There's mm-hmm. this whole spoof on it. But women, we can't. Like our brains are so interconnected. We actually cannot think about nothing.
1: Right.
0: Men can. We can't. Our brains are always on. And, you know, there's one philosophy in sport where, well, I'm just going to step away. I'm going to numb myself. I'm going to step outside of the pain. I don't know that's the right way to do it.
1: Yeah.
0: And as women, we really can't. But I think you enter into the pain cave and you sit there.
1: Mm.
0: You embrace it.
1: Yeah.
0: And you embrace the depths of it. And you offer that as a prayer. Like, that is feminine. Like, I'm about to go work out right now. Like, podcast yeah. episode over. Let's go, you know? And there is a profound feminine openness and gift of self in that.
1: Mm. Yeah. So what would you say a good takeaway would be for our listeners then to practice? I mean, that might be it. Go do a really hard workout. But yeah, what would you say a good takeaway?
0: Yeah, I would say that. I would say it's twofold, depending on your situation. Your next hard workout, pick an intention, enter the pain cave and pray.
1: Mm.
0: And don't you dare leave that. Don't you dare cut corners. Don't you dare cut the time. Like enter in.
1: Skip a rep. Yeah.
0: Nope.
1: Nothing.
0: Fullness. Right. Mm. And if you're doing that workout or that game or whatever alongside somebody else, offer it for them, but then go outside of yourself to like encourage them verbally. Right.
1: Yeah.
0: And so like you're in the pain cave, you're offering it for them. And then you offer that encouragement. You're open to them and they're suffering, right? I think sometimes when we suffer, we can come closed in. It's about me. I just have to get through this. But actually, there's a beauty to like, whoa, I'm in this and you're in this and we're in this together. And when they start faltering to say, listen, we're in this together. We got this, you know, like lean on me. you know, let me take your

0: pain. Let me take the extra weight or the rep or whatever. Yeah, I think you're making that
1: so
0: that
1: good
0: gift to self.
1: Yeah, we should go work out.
0: All right. Well, we are going to go work out.
1: Yeah. Thanks so much for watching. Please join our Patreon community. Check us out on our website. Leave your thoughts and comments down below. We'd love to hear. We'll do some Q&A sections here soon. So,
0: yeah. And if you're heading out for a workout, we'd love to hear what you offered up for, how it went. And in the meantime, please reach out if you need anything. Know of our prayers for you. Thanks for listening. Just go and continue to be feminine and live that out as God has called you to.
1: We'll see you next time.
0: Thank you for joining us. And remember, be fierce.
2: 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I'm Ace McCain, gonna bow out, enjoy the rest of this Memorial Day weekend, and while you do so, put something on the grill and remember to let God define who you are. And I'll see you again with Catholics Coast to Coast.
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4: 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And also Scott Carter joins to talk about the search for miracles and the canonization cause of Venerable Emile Capon.
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9: The path of lack of reflection, you know, or we can go the Piperian path, and we can use the time that we're given to ask the really important questions, to genuinely transcend the workaday world, to allow ourselves, open our spirits to being bewildered by this world in which we live, to allow ourselves to be vulnerable to the state of wonder, and then to let that take us into leisure, silence, festivity, contemplation, and allow it to take us all the way to an encounter with God.

0: I'm Veronica Dudo in Washington, D.C. Tonight on EWTN News Nightly, Magnificent Humanity. Pope Leo XIV launches historic social encyclical on AI, debating artificial consciousness and its massive impact on humanity. Next steps, the U.S. strikes southern Iran as the Trump administration weighs its next steps in high-stakes negotiations. Plus, faith on the road. The 2026 Eucharistic pilgrimage kicks off on Pentecost, bringing Christ's healing presence across our nation. These stories and more tonight.
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0: Thank you for being with us on the Feast of St. Philip Neri, our top story tonight. Pope Leo XIV has published the first encyclical of his papacy, Magnificent Humanity. The document looks at the role of the church and social doctrine in the age of artificial intelligence. EWTN's Javier Romero reports from Rome.
2: In a historic move, Pope Leo personally attended the presentation of Magnifica Humanitas, his first encyclical. It's a document he signed on the symbolic date of May 15th. It was on that day, in 1891, that another Pope Leo, Leo XIII, signed his encyclical Rerum Novarum, in which he called for respect for human dignity in the face of massive technological and industrial changes. Now, the world faces a new challenge, one that poses a different kind of threat to humanity.
3: Artificial intelligence now demands to be disarmed, freed from logics that turn it into an instrument of domination, exclusion, and death. Like nuclear energy, it must be at the service of all and of the common good. Decisions about technology must never be separated from conscience and responsibility.
2: The encyclical calls for greater oversight of artificial intelligence, saying that if left unchecked, the technology can lead to drastic consequences in people's personal and professional lives. For example, AI technology requires source materials like cobalt and nickel, and the supply chains that provide them have been linked to severe abuses like slavery and child labor. It is no coincidence that the co-founder of Anthropic, one of the largest AI technology companies, was present in the Vatican. He acknowledged that market pressure to remain competitive is intense and could lead to prioritizing efficiency over the individual.
4: Every frontier AI lab, including Anthropic, operates inside a set of incentives and constraints that can sometimes conflict with doing the right thing. The pressure to stay commercially viable and to stay at the frontier of research. Geopolitical pressure and the older, plainer pressures of pride and ambition. We need informed critics who will tell the labs when we are failing. We need moral voices that the incentives cannot bend.
2: The Pope also expressed his concern about the use of artificial intelligence in waging war, from spreading fake news that hinders dialogue to developing systems that kill in such an impersonal way that violence becomes normalized.
5: Well, it's a very, very strong call, isn't it? And it has to do with responsible use. And the Holy Father gives the example of military power where we have achieved a certain control. And we must do the same with artificial intelligence in its military use as soon as possible.
6: Bellico, lo más pronto posible.
2: Magnifica Humanitas is Pope Leo's wake-up call to a world entering a new and dangerous phase of history where, once again, the winds of war are blowing.
7: Leo XIV's first document was the apostolic exhortation, the Laicite, but it was a document that Francis had already begun. This encyclical, Magnifica Humanitas, is a text written entirely by Pope Leo, a document that could be defined as the voice of the world's conscience in the face of the current technological revolution, a call to responsibility and unity that complements the efforts of governments and international institutions to try to prevent excesses or abuse in the use of new tools such as artificial intelligence. In Rome, Javier Romero, EWTN News.
0: Joining us now is Ryan T. Anderson, president of the Ethics and Public Policy Center. Ryan, welcome to the show.
8: Thanks for having me. It's a pleasure to be with you.
0: What are some of the highlights from this important social teaching, and what is Pope Leo warning humanity about in regards to AI?
8: Sure. So the encyclical is really an impressive document. It goes through, you know, 135-year history of Catholic social thought. And so it walks the readers through, you know, first the history, starting with Leo XIII up through Pope Francis, going, you know, Pope by Pope by Pope, what their distinctive teaching was. Then it goes through, you know, the six basic principles of Catholic social thought: the primacy of the common good, subsidiarity, solidarity, the dignity of the human person, the universal destination of earthly goods, and the concept of social justice. Then it turns to reflection on technology, and both the ways in which, you know, human agents have to master technology. We have to be in the driver's seat, not allow ourselves to be shaped by technology, but also a consideration of how every piece of technology itself embodies a certain worldview, a certain anthropology. And so we need to be aware of, you know, how our tools are already priming the pump to shape us and our response to them.
0: Do you think tech companies will listen to these warnings, and how can they work with the Vatican on this pivotal topic?
8: You know, that's to be seen. I think clearly some of the tech companies want to listen. You know, we saw at the actual presentation of the encyclical, there was one of the co-founders of Anthropic spoke. You had a clip of him during your coverage. And so I think it's clear that there are some technologists who are aware that the technology is moving faster than ethical reflection. And they want the Vatican to be speaking into this moment. They want people like you and me and our listeners to be holding them accountable to moral truths. They realize that the technology that they are creating and unleashing is something they don't fully understand themselves. And so the Pope's cautions here are really quite helpful, and hopefully we will see some of the tech leaders listen.
0: So we knew that the encyclical was coming. Have you been surprised by the amount of coverage of Pope Leo's encyclical, and why do you think it has resonated so widely?
8: Not surprised, but pleasantly pleased. And I think this is something unique about the Bishop of Rome, the office of the papacy, is that this is one of the only, if not the only, religious leader who can, you know, release a, what was it, an 80-some page document in the embargoed copy that I had, that the entire world will pause to take a look at. Now, not everyone read the whole thing. Some people were doing AI summaries of an encyclical on AI. But it says something about the office of the Bishop of Rome. It also says something about the moment in which we find ourselves. There is lots of confusion about what it means to be human. Mm. And the central core of Leo's encyclical is a reflection of anthropology. It's a reflection on the human person made in the image and likeness of God. And that is a reflection that the world vitally needs right now. And they're hungry for it. They're hungry for someone to teach them the truth about the human person. And that's the first half of the encyclical. Before Leo gets to any questions about technology, artificial intelligence, it's a meditation on human nature and human dignity and human rights and human flourishing. And I'm not at all surprised, but I'm pleasantly pleased that we saw the world pause yesterday to actually take some of this in.
0: As this was unveiled, Pope Leo invited Christopher Ola, co-founder of the AI company Anthropic, to the launch of the encyclical. This was unprecedented. What message do you think it sent?
8: I mean, so I have mixed thoughts on this. On the one hand, I think this shows that the Vatican wants to be engaging not just with bishops, not just with Catholics in the pews, but with the technologists themselves. The Vatican, you know, this encyclical was addressed to all people of goodwill, and that includes the technologists who are running some of these companies. I'm also somewhat skeptical, or cautious might be a better way of phrasing it. There's always the Baptists and bootleggers phenomenon in which industry will seek certain regulations from government or certain moral backing from a moral leader like the Pope in order to then outdo the competition. And who knows what's going on here? But I'll take it initially as a sign that industry is looking to Rome for moral leadership on this, and Rome is looking to work with industry.
0: Well, we'll certainly continue to watch this. Ryan T. Anderson, thank you so much.
8: Thanks for having me.
0: President Donald Trump says negotiations with Iran are in his own words, proceeding nicely. But at the same time, the Islamic Republic of Iran is condemning U.S. strikes in southern Iran as a show of bad faith and warns of consequences. The U.S. military described Monday's strikes as defensive, targeting missile launch sites and boats placing mines. Whether the war continues or comes to an end remains unpredictable. We're also learning the president is meeting with his cabinet very soon. White House correspondent Owen Jensen reports. Owen.
9: Veronica, nearly 3 months after the war with Iran started, there is cautious optimism tonight that the war may I emphasize, be nearing its conclusion. Nothing finalized on paper. President Trump warned on social media, has to be a great deal or there'll be no deal at all.
10: As President Donald Trump traveled this morning to Walter Reed for what the White House says are annual preventive medical and dental exams, negotiations with Iran still ongoing regarding its nuclear program. Just a day earlier, President Trump posted on social media, the enriched uranium nuclear dust will either be immediately turned over to the United States to be brought home and destroyed, or, preferably, in conjunction and coordination with the Islamic Republic of Iran, destroyed in place or at another acceptable location, with the Atomic Energy Commission or its equivalent being witness to this process and event. As for the Strait of Hormuz, one of the most crucial waterways on the planet, U.S. Secretary of State Marco Rubio, while traveling overseas, told reporters on his plane, the straits need to be unimpeded and without tolls.
11: The straits have to be open. They're going to be open one way or the other. So they need to be open. What's happening there is unlawful, it's illegal, it's unsustainable for the world, it's unacceptable.
10: As for arriving at a deal, the Secretary of State told reporters, there can be disagreements over individual words and sentences, and ultimately, there will either be a good deal or it won't happen.
12: I think our position is well stated. The president had a very important, I think, historic call just a couple days ago with a number of leaders from the region. I think there's strong alignment and agreement on what a preliminary draft should look like.
10: In addition, President Trump says any agreement should include several additional countries, among them Saudi Arabia and Pakistan, to join the Abraham Accords, which are aimed at normalizing relations with Israel. Also tonight, multiple reports say on Wednesday, President Trump, with the fate of the Iran deal uncertain, will head to Camp David in Maryland. He will reportedly be joined by his cabinet members.
9: And Veronica, regarding the 79-year-old president's health exam earlier today at Walter Reed, which I alluded to earlier in my report, we're told it lasted about 3 hours. And when it was over, President Trump posted on social media that everything checked out perfectly. He thanked the physicians and staff there. At the White House, Owen Jensen, EWTN News Nightly.
0: President Trump's emerging deal to end the Iran war is drawing criticism among U.S. lawmakers, including from his own party. Many Republicans favor a harder line against the government in Tehran. They also fear a premature deal could embolden Iran and jeopardize the progress of U.S. military operations. Capitol Hill correspondent Eric Rosales joins us with more congressional reaction. Eric, this is a divisive issue.
13: It certainly is, Veronica. President Trump is trying to fight off Republican opposition. He pressed GOP lawmakers to get behind the agreement he's currently working on, even though details remain very scarce. Supporters, including House Speaker Mike Johnson, maintain that the president has accomplished his chief goal for the war.
14: And his number one condition has been that Iran cannot have a nuclear weapon. We'll take care of the nuclear dust. We'll get the Strait of Hormuz reopened, which will be great for gas prices here and stability around the world. And that's why all the regional allies there and all the regional countries are following U.S. leadership under President Trump.
15: But other Republicans are not as supportive. They warn opposition to any agreement that doesn't fully rein in Iran's nuclear program. Senator Lindsey Graham posted on X, quote, this combination of Iran being perceived as having the ability to terrorize the strait in perpetuity and the ability to inflict massive damage to Gulf oil infrastructure is a major shift of the balance of power in the region, and over time will be a nightmare for Israel. Also, it makes one wonder why the war started to begin with, if these perceptions are accurate. Democrats are also skeptical.
16: It looks like Iran will retain more control over those straits. We also know Iran has an even more hardline regime in place now, and we're talking about releasing some of Iran's frozen assets.
17: The president is going to take any deal he is offered because he understands the absolute political toxicity of Americans each and every day paying $1.50 to $2 more for gasoline than they did before this war started.
15: Congressman Mike Lawler said lawmakers shouldn't jump to conclusions.
18: So I think it's imperative before everybody rush to, get to the microphone that they actually understand the terms of the agreement that is being proposed, and specifically with respect to the enriched uranium.
15: Others point out that Congress must be involved.
19: Any agreement with Iran that isn't subject to ratification by Congress is going to be doomed to fail, just like the agreement we're trying to replace.
13: It is important to note that any agreement changing Iran's nuclear program would trigger congressional review requirements under the 2015 Iran Nuclear Agreement Review Act. Democrats say that they will continue to press their case to end the war with even more votes on limiting President Trump's war powers when they return next week. So far, all their attempts have failed. At the Capitol, Eric Rosales, EWTN News Nightly.
0: A last-minute location change for a team in the World Cup. Iran is moving its tournament training camp from Arizona to Tijuana, Mexico. U.S. officials refused to allow the Iranian national team to stay overnight on American soil amidst ongoing military tensions. Mexico's President Claudia Sheinbaum says she has no issue hosting the squad. Iran will now cross the border just for match days, which include two in Los Angeles and a third in Seattle. An Israeli airstrike in eastern Lebanon has killed 12 people, according to state media. The strike on the village of Mashahra follows Prime Minister Benjamin Netanyahu's directive for more intensive airstrikes targeting Hezbollah. While Israel's military has not commented on this specific attack, officials confirm additional troops have been deployed to Lebanon. The escalation comes just days before military delegations from both nations are scheduled to meet in Washington for direct talks.
20: Under my direction and that of the Minister of Defense, together with the Chief of Staff, we are deepening our operation in Lebanon. The IDF is operating with large forces on the ground and is seizing controlled areas. We are fortifying the security zone to protect the northern communities. At the same time, we are conducting a huge national effort to promote creative and innovative solutions against explosive drones.
0: Russia has issued a stark warning to foreign nationals and diplomats, urging them to immediately leave the Ukrainian capital of Kyiv. The announcement comes amid escalating tensions and concerns over potential upcoming military actions or strikes targeting the city. International embassies are currently assessing the situation, with several nations already advising their citizens to heed any warnings and to evacuate the area without delay. A devastating rail accident in Belgium has left 4 people dead, including 2 children, and 5 others are seriously injured. Officials say a high-speed train traveling at 75 miles per hour struck a minibus today. Security footage reveals the minibus drove through a closed crossing barrier, leaving the train no time to brake. The driver, an escort, and 2 children died at the scene, while the surviving children remain hospitalized. Local rail traffic has been completely halted. An unprecedented early season of heat wave is smashing records across Western Europe. Experts say the hot temperatures are fueled by a powerful high-pressure heat dome. The UK and France have both recorded their hottest May days in history, with temperatures hitting nearly 95 degrees Fahrenheit in London. The extreme heat has already been linked to at least 7 deaths in France and sparked wildfires in Scotland. Experts warn the intensity of this weather system is linked to human-caused climate change. We have a lot more still to come on EWTN News Nightly. To the polls, Texans cast their vote in a race that could change the state's political landscape for years to come. And the president's redistricting push suffers a setback. We have the details.
21: 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Her yes at the Annunciation reminds us of the sacredness of the life she carried and inspires us to stand up for every life, from conception to natural death, as a gift from God. Through our updated EWTN News website, we're able to bring you real-time coverage rooted in Catholic teaching. 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
0: Head to the polls today for a high-stakes Senate primary runoff election. President Trump backed U.S. Senate hopeful Texas Attorney General Ken Paxton is facing off against incumbent Republican Senator John Cornyn, who was first elected in 2002. Political analysts view the race as a key indicator of current voter sentiment and a gauge of the direction of the Lone Star State's GOP. Federal judges have temporarily blocked Alabama's new congressional district map ruling that the Republican-drawn boundaries intentionally discriminate based on race. The three-judge panel issued a preliminary injunction today halting the map's use for an upcoming August special primary. The court ordered Alabama to use a map featuring two districts with a majority or near majority of black residents. Alabama's attorney general says the state will immediately appeal the decision to the U.S. Supreme Court. The U.S. Supreme Court, meanwhile, rejected a case that Meta appealed out of Vermont. The attorney general of Vermont had sued Meta, claiming it violated its consumer protection laws and intentionally addicted youth. Meta Platforms appealed to the Supreme Court to stop the case from proceeding, citing violation of due process. Meta faces thousands of similar cases across the country. Calls continue for a New Jersey immigration detention facility to close following claims that its detainees are on a hunger strike. Protesters continue demonstrations outside Delaney Hall in Newark, clashing with federal agents after trying to stop the transport of a detainee. The Department of Homeland Security said that rioters obstructed law enforcement from exiting the facility and that ICE has higher detention standards than most U.S. prisons. Senator Andy Kim from New Jersey said he was hit with pepper spray.
3: When you pepper spray a United States senator, you are not working to keep people safe. That's exactly what we're doing in New Jersey, and we can both keep people safe here and make sure they can express their thoughts and values. That, you know, if that's beyond the capabilities of the federal government, that's just another reason that Delaney Hall needs to close.
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22: 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I'm Montse Alvarado with some great news. 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
0: The National Eucharistic Pilgrimage places Jesus Christ front and center as America approaches the 250th anniversary of its founding. From now until July 4th, all are invited to join the procession as it travels up the East Coast to Philadelphia. Correspondent Mark Irons was at the launch and reports from Fernandina Beach, Florida.
23: Not a bad place to kick off this national pilgrimage here in sunny Florida. And we're at just one of the spots where the Eucharistic procession came through here in Fernandina Beach, Florida. The public witness of faith went from a local Catholic church and came here to the city waterfront. Over the past couple of days, we have been following this pilgrimage and hearing from those who watch it go by, including back at the bars and restaurants that line the street in St. Augustine, Florida, where it all started over the weekend.
24: To have a sort of a public witness of faith, is that something you think that's needed in the country?
25: Yes, absolutely, 100%, yeah.
24: Why do you say that?
25: I think maybe people are struggling with their faith, and when they see others out there displaying their faith, it gives them a little confidence to go seek out some growth in their faith.
26: I was surprised that there were so many people of all different age groups also, not just older people maybe in religion, but a lot of, you know, teenagers and stuff like that.
23: St. Augustine was a fitting place to begin this 2026 pilgrimage. The theme is One Nation Under God, and it was on these mission grounds in the city where Franciscan friars first introduced and planted the Catholic faith back in the 1500s, meaning Catholicism in America really began right here with a permanent presence. We spoke with one of the young perpetual pilgrims who will be on this journey all the way up to Philadelphia about this witness of faith as we approach the 250th anniversary of our nation's founding.
27: I feel full of hope for all that the Lord wants to do in our nation, and all the people that we walk by throughout the route, all the people that get to encounter Jesus in the Eucharist.
23: We will continue our coverage of this national pilgrimage as it makes its way up the East Coast. There are some significant historic stops along the way. We'll have all the coverage. Stay cool. It is hot out here. My cameraman, Jack, had my ice cream cone. Thank you. Stay cool. Keep the faith. Mark Irons, EWTN News Nightly.
0: We thank you for watching tonight. Remember, you can follow us on social media, Facebook, X, YouTube, and Instagram at EWTN News Nightly. I'm Veronica Dudo. Good night and God bless.
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8: 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I'm Pan Kennedy, retired CEO of Human Life of Washington and a member of the board of Sacred Heart Radio. I'm pleased to be joined by my esteemed co-host, Rebecca.
9: I'm Rebecca Anderson. I'm a local volunteer leader for 40 Days for Life and also on staff here at Sacred Heart Radio. We are so excited that you are joining us for this episode of Life Talk Northwest. We have a very unique guest. I'm probably the first kind of a unique guest we've had on Life Talk Northwest, and we hope that through this conversation you can learn a little bit more about reproductive technology and why it's important to speak out about it. Our guest is Maddie Broom. She serves as the communication lead at Georgia Right to Life, a graduate of the University of Georgia. She earned her degree in political science with a certificate in legal studies. She has been passionate about pro-life advocacy from a young age, shaped by her Christian faith and personal perspective on the sanctity of life as it relates to IVF. Her experience includes internships with the Cobb County State Court and Georgia Right to Life, where she discovered her calling to defend life through writing, media, and public engagement. She is grateful to use her gifts to advance the mission of GRTL and to speak for the voiceless. So welcome, Maddie, to Life Talk Northwest.
10: Hi, thank you so much for having me.
9: Well, hey, before we got started, we just wanted to, welcome to the show. And what makes your story unique regarding how you defend human life?
10: Yeah, so I call myself an IVF survivor, just meaning I was conceived in IVF, and it has been something that people have considered pro-life for a long time. But it's actually, I would say, antithetical to the pro-life movement. And being conceived in IVF, one would probably expect me to support it. But being true to my convictions and just following the words of Scripture to be fully pro-life and consistent, I am adamantly against IVF.
9: And for our listeners, what is IVF and what does that process look like?
10: Yeah, so IVF is in vitro fertilization. It is reproductive technology that is using technological advances to help women who struggle with infertility to get pregnant. So essentially they go through cycles of injecting synthetic hormones and then hoping to retrieve an egg from the woman and fertilize the egg in a lab. So I was actually created in a petri dish along with my brother, who also made it. It's just me and my brother. And then I have several unborn siblings that didn't actually make it through the process, really because it's a very high-risk process.
9: Mm-hmm.
10: And a lot of the times women don't actually even conceive. There's really no guarantee, mm-hmm. pretty low percentage.
8: You mentioned that, you have several siblings that did not survive. And then that, in fact, is why you call yourself a survivor of IVF. What is the percentage, do you know, of conceived children that do not survive?
10: Right. So I would say a successfully fertilized egg has roughly a 13.5% to 22.5% chance of being born, and that is a very optimistic percentage.
11: Mm-hmm.
10: That's on the high end.
11: Okay. It sounds to me that your pro-life perspective is that you believe children have a fundamental right to be conceived through a natural act of love between the parents rather than a laboratory procedure. Is that correct?
10: Yes, and essentially it's the fact that so many lives, like there's no human rights. You know, when I was in that petri dish, they kind of just sat there and watched me and was hoping for the best and just waiting to see which one would progress to the next stage mm-hmm. to then see which embryo would be implanted. And there's no protections there. Despite the fact that I was fully human
11: mm-hmm.
10: at the point of fertilization, you know, there was no protections for my rights. There was no health care administered to me. They were just hoping I would survive.
11: Wow.
10: And that's not, you know, attributing human dignity whatsoever.
11: Right. When you found out you were conceived through IVF, did you feel kind of disconnected? What was your reaction?
10: So I found out that I was conceived in IVF when I was a child, so I was probably around 10. And so, truthfully, I thought it was kind of just a cool fact.
11: Mm-hmm.
10: You know, something, an icebreaker I could tell my friends, like, oh, this is very cool. I don't know anybody else like me aside from my brother. So I thought it made me, you know, unique. But then as I got more involved in the pro-life activism, I had always been pro-life, but, you know, when you start getting deeper into it, and understanding the movement, then I started hearing that this course of, you know, IVF is not actually pro-life just because of the death toll.
12: Wow.
10: And that was very interesting.
12: Wow. And so, you know, at 10, you know, so you just only about at 10, but your family is Christian, right? Your parents
10: yeah.
12: are practicing Christians. So what did they, you know, did they discern? I mean, it was an infertility issue. They were trying to have children. How did they discern the process to actually engage in the IVF process?
10: Yeah, so they were struggling to get pregnant, and it was in, like, early 2000s. And I know that IVF was super expensive. They weren't actually going to do it because they couldn't afford it until my grandfather actually offered.
12: Wow.
10: There wasn't very much information on IVF, but mm-hmm. they did seek out a doctor that claimed to be the most ethical way of doing IVF, mm-hmm. and they also went to their pastor at the time
12: mm-hmm.
10: just to ensure that, you know, extra counsel and wisdom. They wanted to
12: sure.
10: go about it the right way, make
12: mm-hmm.
10: sure they weren't doing anything wrong. And so with the limited information that they had, they felt as though they weren't committing any kind of ethical
11: sure.
10: sin or anything like
11: mm-hmm.
10: that, you know.
11: So after you found out, have you gone back, and since now you view yourself as a survivor and that really, have you gone back and talked to your parents about it? How do they view your perception of it now versus their perception of it when they went through the process?
10: Oh, absolutely. I have a very strong and close relationship with my parents. I think simply because we're all believers, and
12: mm-hmm.
10: that's a really wonderful grace that we've had. And so it was a subject that I approached very gently with my parents because I didn't want to come off as though I was condemning them.
11: Sure.
12: Of course.
10: You know, accusing them of doing anything wrong, because I do believe, I don't think that they had, you know, full informed consent when
11: right.
10: they
11: right.
10: decided to go through with IVF. Like, they, of course, did not know all of this stuff. And my mom actually mourns the loss of those embryos that didn't actually make it.
12: Mm-hmm.
10: She knows that those are her babies, and she mourns that. And so we just kind of unraveled the truth together,
12: mm-hmm.
10: and we prayed about it a lot, and we looked to Scripture as our authority. And, you know, you can't argue with what Scripture says, and we know that God has created every life unique, and it's all beautiful and wonderful and valuable.
12: Mm-hmm.
10: And that IVF creates that life, and it also doesn't protect that life that it creates.
12: Right.
10: And so those are just realities you just have to come to accept.
12: Right.
11: Right. It's similar in a fashion that even if a life is created through IVF, it's still a beautiful thing, but it would be analogous to, say, a child conceived in rape. The way it is, the way it occurs, is not a good thing.
10: Right.
12: Right. Yeah. And there and there's some there's some residual negative because of that. Right. I mean, just the value of you, the value of any human life created, does not negate how they were conceived. Right. As Dan was saying. So how many? I'm just curious, just practically. So how many other children were created for your family using IVF?
10: So my mom went through two rounds of IVF, and there were, I believe, four embryos created each time.
12: Okay.
10: And only myself and my older brother survived.
12: Okay.
10: But they were all implanted. So there are no embryos that have been frozen or that were discarded.
12: Oh, wow.
10: Or anything like
12: okay.
10: that. Which, yeah.
12: Which is huge.
10: My mom is very grateful.
12: Oh, my gosh. Yes. You don't have that heartache.
10: Yeah.
12: Right. You don't have that heartache that I know that there are couples now that there's another ministry I know of, and they're actually having families help discern what to do now that we've kind of completed our family and we have leftover people, which sounds horrible, right? We have leftover children. What do we do with those children? And so then, and you mentioned the word grace, and I think that's another, this is another instance where you can say, yeah, God's grace upon your family where you didn't have that. So when your mother did those two rounds, your brother was from the first round and you were from the second round. Is that kind of?
10: Yes.
12: Okay. All
10: yes,
12: right.
10: That's correct.
12: Wow. And how does your brother deal with this? Is he as vocal about his conception story or?
10: I would say he's not super vocal about it or anything like that. I would say I'm more of the outspoken one.
12: Mm-hmm.
10: I like to have those kinds of conversations and things like that. So I don't think he's super bothered by it. I'm not so sure that it's ever really on his mind, to be honest with you.
12: Yeah.
11: Does he have the same position on it, though, as you? Or?
10: Yeah, I would say he does.
12: Okay. All right. So how do you interact and engage with people? Because this is such a unique, it's becoming more common now, but that people are even talking about, you know, their conception origin. And so what kind of information or what kind of comments do you get from people?
10: I think initially a lot of people are surprised just mm-hmm. hearing the fact that, yeah, I'm, you know, conceived in IVF and then, wow, I'm against it. Some people would assume that, you know, is that not like a denial of your own existence?
12: Mm-hmm.
10: You know,
11: yeah.
10: Of course it's not. That's a total lie that, you know, people would want you to believe. And of course not. You know, just as we were talking about earlier, your means of conception don't define like your value or anything.
11: Your
10: like
11: dignity.
10: That,
11: right. Exactly. Exactly.
10: Right. Yeah. And then I just bring people back to what scripture says. You know, it does say to be fruitful and multiply, but it doesn't say by any means necessary. So we have to trust the Lord in that. And there's only one form of reproduction that's sacred and acceptable in the Bible, and that's within the context of the marriage bed. And it's not saying to, you know, take it into your own hands and do it in the lab, and because that then leads to all these other, you know, horrific things of commodifying and exploiting human life.
12: Yeah.
11: Yeah, so, there's a lot of things done in compassion that turned out to, well, not compassionate in the long run, with unintended consequences.
10: Exactly. And because we live in a fallen world, that is just bound to happen.
12: Yep, that is true. Well, you know, we've got to take a break to get to the next half of our program, but we are speaking with Maddie Broom. She is with the Georgia Right to Life, and she has an interesting conception story. And so we will be right back after this break.
13: Prayer for the game of life. Dear God, help me be a good sport in the game of life. I don't ask for an easy place in the lineup. Put me anywhere you need me. I only ask that I can give you 100% of everything I have. If all the hard drives seem to come my way, I thank you for the compliment. Help me to remember that you never send a player more trouble than he can handle with your help. And help me, Lord, to accept the bad breaks as part of the game. May I always play on the square no matter what others do. Help me study the book so I'll know the rules. Finally, God, if the natural turn of events goes against me and I am benched for sickness or old age, Help me accept that as part of the game too. Keep me from whimpering that I was framed or that I got a raw deal. And when I finish the final inning, I ask for no laurels. All I want is to believe in my heart I played as well as I could and that I didn't let you down. Amen.
1: The Divine Praises. Blessed be God. Blessed be His holy name. Blessed be Jesus Christ, true God and true man. Blessed be the name of Jesus. Blessed be His most sacred heart. Blessed be His most precious blood. Blessed be Jesus in the most holy sacrament of the altar. Blessed be the Holy Spirit, the Paraclete. Blessed be the Great Mother of God, Mary Most Holy. Blessed be her holy and immaculate conception. Blessed be her glorious Assumption. Blessed be the name of Mary, Virgin and Mother. Blessed be Saint Joseph, her most chaste spouse. Blessed be God in His angels and in His saints. Amen.
12: Welcome back to Life Talk Northwest. I'm Rebecca Anderson here with my co-host Dan Kennedy, and we are having a conversation with Maddie Broom. She was conceived through the IVF process, in vitro fertilization process, and she is pro-life, working for the Georgia Right to Life. So, Maddie, so what kind of things, you were conceived with IVF because of infertility issues with your parents. One of the things that people talk about is, well, this great technology can help families that aren't able to conceive naturally, and isn't that a good thing? You know, is that the only thing that people can do if a couple is struggling with conceiving children?
10: Right. So, of course, you know, infertility is a very hard thing, and Lord willing, I will not have to go through that. I hope not. It's something that's unimaginable for a couple, a family, because we are given that desire to want to have a family. That's what we're called to do.
11: Mm-hmm.
10: But, you know, that's out of our control. And so, of course, adoption. There's adoption. I would just encourage anybody who has the means to do so to adopt children. Children need that. There are children in need of loving parents.
12: Mm-hmm.
10: And then, of course, there's something that I had been researching beforehand. It's something called NAPRO technology.
12: Mm-hmm.
11: It's right.
10: Considered the ethical alternative to in vitro fertilization. And I really don't hear anybody talk about it.
12: Mm-hmm.
10: Essentially, it's a comprehensive approach that focuses on understanding and addressing root causes of reproductive health issues.
12: Mm-hmm.
10: It aims to restore natural fertility potential by identifying and treating underlying medical conditions. And so instead of circumventing or suppressing or not even addressing what's going on and why the woman is having problems with conceiving, it tries to identify those issues, target them, and restore the woman's health, right?
12: Mm-hmm.
10: And so it actually has a pretty high success rate. In a study done by Frontiers in Reproductive Health, it showed that 35% of participants achieved a live birth and 62% increased rate of success after 11 months of going through this process of restoring the woman's health.
12: Mm-hmm.
10: And then it's an 80% overall success rate. And so this is even just way higher than IVF, right?
11: By
10: and
11: far.
10: There are no lives harmed.
11: Right.
12: Right. Reproductive technology is a business, right? NAPRO is something that's natural. Yes. It's least expensive, and it takes a little bit more time. But, you know, I think maybe that's the resistance of, oh, you can't conceive a child naturally. We, you know, just because you're doing what you're supposed to be doing and it's not working, so we're just going to rush you into IVF, which really is not a long-term look at the family that you are helping too, right?
11: Money talks a lot. And since it is very expensive,
10: absolutely,
11: there's a lot of money to be made. And so there's a big push as a result of that. In other words, they're playing on the desire of parents to have children and the desire of the woman to be a mother.

0: in this issue of in the realm of IVF, it's a wild, wild west, right? And you were given this grace to be with your actual complete family. So, you know, because
1: Absolutely.
0: Now we, right? I mean, wow. Like, it's like not saying like, this is the best you could do or like, gosh, be grateful for this, but this is a grace for you because there are other people out there that are being conceived using this technology who may never know their biological parents, may never be carried by their biological mom, you know? It really hit me.
1: Right. Yeah, I do think I would have felt probably more disconnected. I don't actually feel disconnected at all, but I do think I would have felt a sense of disconnection from my parents if that had actually been the case. And so I can't imagine the position that somebody who has been created that way, and they're not, you know, they never have met their biological parents.
0: Mm-hmm.
1: That would be very hard for me.
2: Yeah. Yeah. In fact, that's why I have read some circumstances like that, which is why I asked that question earlier. And I think it's as Rebecca says, this is a grace that you don't feel that. There are others, many others out there who have been conceived this way. Do you have a support group? Is there, you know, or is it programs like this that'll get the word out to start a support group?
1: Yeah, I think we're really just trying to get the word out, to be honest. It's a conversation that many people haven't been willing to have. I think they don't want to step on toes because it's, of course, infertility is a sensitive issue.
2: Absolutely.
1: And there are lives that have been created from it. But, you know, we have to continue to spread the truth. And I hope that our community grows. I don't know very many people who are pro-life, against IVF, and have actually been conceived through IVF.
0: Yeah, that is interesting. I mean, because again, people are like, well, I'm conceived through the IVF, but I'm not pro-life, right? Or I'm not pro-life.
1: Yeah.
0: Maybe we need that classification.
2: Well, part of the problem, and we discussed it earlier, is that your means of conception, you know, every life is an image of God. Every life has human dignity. Your means of conception doesn't determine your dignity. But there are means of conception, as we talked about, like in rape and other things, where it is not something that you want to encourage,
0: mm-hmm.
2: you know, just to be a parent. So
1: right.
2: It's analogous to that. And I think we need to focus on that. The difference is not that this life is any less valuable, but that it is manufacturing another human being, though you end up with the image of God, the way it is done is not appropriate.
0: Well, yeah, and you have grave consequences to this too. I can imagine, like, if a family had children and they, you know, paid for their children to be conceived, well, then their perception of their children, just even maybe subconsciously, is like, we just spent $20,000 on you, right?
2: So behave,
0: or maybe you don't get to behave, or how you were conceived, or whatever. And I just think IVF, and I'm glad your parents, you know, are strong Christians and still together. But I would think in some of these instances, I think IVF actually destroys families in a way, you know, financially, emotionally, mentally. There's a lot of attack on the family with something that seems so good. And I think that's the part you go, well, don't you want more children? It's like, at the risk of my marriage breaking up, because really a marriage is a husband and a wife and a covenant, and children are the product as a gift. Right. And so if a couple never has children, they're still a family. But, you know, I know the world doesn't see it as that. So, yeah, there's a lot to unpack here as far as, you know, bringing in this technology, which you think from a short term is a great good, you know, and maybe there might be health ramifications to children who are conceived using IVF because, you know, there are things that have to be done in the lab, Maddie, that if, you know, that they don't do in the bedroom. So, I mean,
1: sure,
0: but
1: absolutely.
0: It, right?
1: Yeah. I mean, they're creating life and putting me in an environment where it was not conducive to flourishing.
0: Right.
2: Sure.
1: Not my natural environment.
2: Yeah, exactly.
1: Right. And there's also genetic selection and modification that comes along with IVF. People are able to do genetic screening before implantation, and they can choose and rank human life and choose which ones they want to implant and which ones they want to discard.
2: Right.
1: And so that's you know, yeah, eugenics.
2: Yeah, mm-hmm. absolutely. And in some cultures, they're not

0: our hearts. It also takes great courage to say, after I've revealed to the Lord what's in my heart, to then say, God, no matter what, your will be done. So, Chapel of Healing, Chapel of Providence, that's where you and I, that's where we live. We beg God for healing when we need healing. And we trust God with his answer. I don't. Anyways, that's what I'm thinking. That's what I'm saying. For all this here to Sense Presents, my name is Father Mike. God bless.
1: That was audio from a video called Does God Need Me to Pray for What I Need? With Father Mike from the Ascension Presents YouTube channel. Thank you for joining us for Catechism in a Year with Father Mike Schmitz. 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
2: This is Sister Gianna Cassino with 11 of the Immaculate Heart of Mary Sisters. The month of May is dedicated to the Blessed Mother. Let us pray. Hail Mary, full of grace, the Lord is with thee. Blessed art thou among women, and blessed is the fruit of thy womb, Jesus. Holy Mary, Mother of God, pray for us sinners, now and at the hour of our death. Amen.
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4: Welcome to Catholic Blitz. Father Trigilio, you're in the hot seat today. Are you ready?
5: Oh, I am.
4: All right. The question is, who are the brothers and sisters of Jesus? You got 1 minute. Go. Ooh.
5: All right. Well, the phrase brothers and sisters of Jesus that we have in the English text actually is a translation from the Greek, which is adelphoi, which can mean not just brothers and sisters, but any type of relative, which can be niece, nephew, aunt, or uncle. Because in ancient languages, they didn't make the same distinctions that we do. So when they talk about Jesus' brothers and sisters, they're actually talking about his relatives. Because obviously, John the Baptist was one of his relatives. So when they talk about Jesus' brothers and sisters, we're not talking about siblings. He has no siblings. Mary had one kid, that was it. And Jesus had no brothers and sisters, biologically speaking. And that's the end.
4: Good job.
5: Thank you.
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9: The year 303 AD. It is the time of Emperor Diocletian's brutal persecution of Christians. Bishop Januarius of Benevento secretly visits imprisoned believers to console and strengthen them. However, Januarius is soon discovered and brought to the Roman governor, who demands that he renounce his faith in Jesus Christ. Januarius refuses. The governor orders the beheading of the bishop and his companions. Eusebia, a Christian woman, gathers some of Januarius's blood into two vials, which are soon buried with his body in the cathedral in Naples. Three times a year, when this martyr's blood is placed close to his head on the high altar, it liquefies and turns red. The miracle of St. Januarius was first witnessed in 1389 and continues to this day.
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12: 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So we are, in a sense, receiving and giving at the same time. Consider that when you go to a restaurant. Are you a good guest? Are you a picky guest? And ask yourself, are you even a good host? 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It's a powerful word because in that is also healing, which we need more of in today's world. 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

0: So a few unaccountable hands, right? So is there a capacity to for that to be misused? Of course there is. Will it destroy the world? I mean, I think the grass is still going to be there at the end of the day, but
1: yeah.
0: What it does to human personality, human relationships, and in the real world of work has a capacity to be really genuinely harmful if we're not really careful with ourselves.
1: Janice, thank you so much for your call, and you may want to check out EWTNnews.com. We are all over the new encyclical from the Holy Father. In fact, I was listening to Matt Swaim this morning on the Sunrise Morning Show, and he said, you know, I thought that I was going to have the day off on Memorial Day, but it didn't work out that way. So, you know, it's been pretty much all hands on deck. A number of our shows have already talked about this new encyclical from Pope Leo. So you may want to check out EWTNnews.com and certainly keep it right here on EWTN Radio and Television. Let's go now to Charlie in St. Charles, Missouri, listening on the Great Covenant Radio Network, AM 1460. Hello, Charlie. What's on your mind today?
2: Hello, Dr. Anders. Did St. Joseph only go to heaven after the resurrection of Jesus?
0: That's a very interesting question. So if Joseph died before the ascension of Christ, which presumably he did, I suppose we must hold that he entered the limbus of the fathers, along with St. Dismas and Elijah and Elisha and Moses and all the rest of them. Yeah.
1: Yeah, okay. Charlie, thanks so much for your phone call. Lines are open for you as well, 833-288-EWTN. If you have a question for Dr. David Anders, maybe you'd like to explain to us what is stopping you from becoming a Catholic, 833-288-3986. Here's an email from Demi, if there is perfect happiness in heaven, how can our sins hurt or affect God?
0: Oh, they don't.
1: They don't.
0: They don't. Yeah, our sins don't hurt or affect God. They hurt and affect us. They don't hurt and affect God. God's perfectly happy and content in himself. And our happiness is coming into union with him and being conformed to him. What our sin does is it prevents us from doing that. But it's no slight on God.
1: Okay. Demi, thank you so much for your email. We're going to go off planet for a moment here with this question from Theo. Theo says, if there is rational alien life on another planet, would they need Jesus for their salvation? And doesn't this whole thing go against humanity being created in the image and likeness of God and the mystery of incarnation itself?
0: Yeah, that's a great question. So the holy angels are rational, confirmed in sanctifying grace, and guaranteed the beatific vision and salvation. Christ did not become incarnate in an angel nature, and he did not die to atone for the sins of angels, but men. So I don't know why you couldn't theorize an analogous relationship where God could create a sentient rational race and confirm them in sanctifying grace and grant them the blessing of the beatific vision without the need for atonement. I mean, he could do that. There's no guarantee that he did, but it's a theoretical possibility. There is a book on this topic. It's a fictitious book by C.S. Lewis, his science fiction trilogy, Out of the Silent Planet, Paralandra, and That Hideous Strength, is written precisely to explore that hypothesis, that God, what would it be like if God had created an unfallen world? And so you have, he imagines, this is before we'd set any satellites to Mars, spaceships to Mars, he imagines that Mars, our nearest planet, actually was populated by an unfallen race, or three unfallen races, actually, in the U.S., British philologist with two scientists hops in a spaceship and goes to Mars, and they encounter this race, and it takes them a while to figure out, actually, these people have no fault. They're good. And then what flows from that? So you might check it out.
1: Wow, fascinating. Appreciate that. Thanks so much for your email. If you would like to send us an email for a future show, we're always ready to get them. Email address is ctc@ewtn.com, ctc@ewtn.com. 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Once a month or so, we'll do a mailbag program, and we'll answer a whole bunch of emails. 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
3: This is a Pro-Life Minute with doctors Stephen and Gracie Christie.
4: Steve, here's a really ugly accusation that's leveled at us all the time. You pro-lifers only care about babies while they're inside the uterus. Once they're born, you don't care for the poor and needy.
5: And what I always say is, what makes you think that pro-life advocates care less for the needy than pro-choicers? Did you know that pro-lifers give a greater percentage of their income and volunteer more of their time to the needy than those who identify as pro-choice? Now, you might believe that progressive social policies are better for the poor than conservative policies, and that's a legitimate debate to have. But it's both arrogant and inaccurate to simply claim that pro-choicers who donate less of their time and less of their money to the poor somehow care more for the poor than do the pro-life community.
4: Adoption rates also refute this falsehood. Pro-lifers are more than twice as likely to adopt as pro-choicers, again proving that pro-life movement is pro-life for all children. So claiming that pro-life advocates don't care about babies after they're born is pure nonsense.
6: Hi, we're Greg and Jennifer Willits from RosaryArmy.com.
7: If you're new to the Rosary, let's start with the basics.
6: The Rosary is a scriptural-based meditative prayer focused on the life of Christ and His Mother Mary.
7: It's composed of a series of prayers repeated in a specific sequence, helping you to reflect on their lives.
6: Looking at a Rosary, it's made up of five groups of 10 beads called decades. Each decade represents a mystery or event in the life of Jesus and Mary.
7: To begin, hold the cross of your Rosary and make the sign of the cross. Then recite the Apostles' Creed, which is a summary of our Catholic faith.
6: Next, move to the first large bead and say an Our Father, followed by three Hail Marys on the next three small beads, where we ask for increased faith.
8: This is Franciscan Media's Saint of the Day for May 26th. Today we celebrate Saint Philip Neri. If you think saints only come in one size, pious, serious, a bit on the rigid side, think again. Today's saint was known for his humor as well as his holiness. Born in 1515, Philip Neri lived during a time in church history when the clergy was badly in need of reform. At an early age, he moved from his native Florence to Rome to devote his life to God. His appealing personality won him friends from all levels of society. He rapidly gathered around himself a group of laypersons drawn to his lively spirituality. They met as an informal prayer and discussion group, and also served the needy of Rome. At the urging of his confessor, Philip went on to study for the priesthood and became an outstanding confessor. One of the influential figures of the Counter-Reformation, he is credited with converting many influential church people to personal holiness. Some of Philip's followers became priests, living together in community. They called their institute the Congregation of the Oratory. Philip Neri died in 1559. And was canonized in 1622. There's more about the saints, along with inspiration and Catholic resources, at our website, saintoftheday.org. From Franciscan Media, this has been Saint of the Day.
9: In saying the Rosary, Mary invites us to join her on a journey through the life of Jesus. In it, the Holy Spirit asks us to imitate the faith and love of the Mother of our Savior. Because we say the Rosary with our body and our spirit, it should touch us at every level of our being. It is no monotonous ritual, but a deeply contemplative Christian prayer. In the Sorrowful Mysteries, we enter into the mystery of Christ's suffering and the death which he had to undergo for our salvation. I believe in God the Father Almighty, Creator of heaven and earth, and in Jesus Christ, his only Son, our Lord, who was conceived by the Holy Spirit, born of the Virgin Mary, suffered under Pontius Pilate, was crucified, died, and was buried. He descended into hell. The third day he rose again from the dead. He ascended into heaven and sits at the right hand of God, the Father Almighty, from whence he shall come to judge the living and the dead.
10: I believe in the Holy Spirit, the Holy Catholic Church, the communion of saints, the forgiveness of sins, the resurrection of the body, and life everlasting. Amen.
9: Our Father, who art in heaven, hallowed be thy name. Thy kingdom come, thy will be done on earth as it is in heaven.
10: Give us this day our daily bread, and forgive us our trespasses, as we forgive those who trespass against us. And lead us not into temptation, but deliver us from evil.
9: Hail Mary, full of grace, the Lord is with thee. Blessed art thou among women, and blessed is the fruit of thy womb, Jesus.
10: Holy Mary, Mother of God, pray for us sinners, now and at the hour of our death. Amen.
9: Hail Mary, full of grace, the Lord is with thee. Blessed art thou among women, and blessed is the fruit of thy womb, Jesus.
10: Holy Mary, Mother of God, pray for us sinners, now and at the hour of our death. Amen.
9: Hail Mary, full of grace, the Lord is with thee. Blessed art thou among women, and blessed is the fruit of thy womb, Jesus.
10: Holy Mary, Mother of God, pray for us sinners, now and at the hour of our death. Amen.
9: Glory be to the Father, and to the Son, and to the Holy Spirit.
10: As it was in the beginning, is now, and ever shall be, world without end. Amen.
9: The first sorrowful mystery, the agony in the garden. In the Garden of Gethsemane, Jesus begins to experience the weight of our sins and the price he must pay for the salvation of mankind. In his anguish, he prayed even more earnestly, and his sweat fell to the ground like great drops of blood. As we contemplate Jesus in his agony, let us pray that we may always be faithful to him. Our Father, who art in heaven, hallowed be thy name. Thy kingdom come, thy will be done on earth as it is in heaven.
10: Give us this day our daily bread, and forgive us our trespasses, as we forgive those who trespass against us. And lead us not into temptation, but deliver us from evil.
9: Hail Mary, full of grace, the Lord is with thee. Blessed art thou among women, and blessed is the fruit of thy womb, Jesus.
10: Holy Mary, Mother of God, pray for us sinners, now and at the hour of our death. Amen.
9: Hail Mary, full of grace, the Lord is with thee. Blessed art thou among women, and blessed is the fruit of thy womb, Jesus.
10: Holy Mary, Mother of God, pray for us sinners, now and at the hour of our death. Amen.
9: Hail Mary, full of grace, the Lord is with thee. Blessed art thou among women, and blessed is the fruit of thy womb, Jesus.
10: Holy Mary, Mother of God, pray for us sinners, now and at the hour of our death. Amen.
9: Hail Mary, full of grace, the Lord is with thee. Blessed art thou among women, and blessed is the fruit of thy womb, Jesus.
10: Holy Mary, Mother of God, pray for us sinners, now and at the hour of our death. Amen.
9: Hail Mary, full of grace, the Lord is with thee. Blessed art thou among women, and blessed is the fruit of thy womb, Jesus.
10: Holy Mary, Mother of God, pray for us sinners, now and at the hour of our death. Amen.
9: Hail Mary, full of grace, the Lord is with thee. Blessed art thou among women, and blessed is the fruit of thy womb, Jesus.
10: Holy Mary, Mother of God, pray for us sinners, now and at the hour of our death. Amen.
9: Hail Mary, full of grace, the Lord is with thee. Blessed art thou among women, and blessed is the fruit of thy womb, Jesus.
10: Holy Mary, Mother of God, pray for us sinners, now and at the hour of our death. Amen.
9: Hail Mary, full of grace, the Lord is with thee. Blessed art thou among women, and blessed is the fruit of thy womb, Jesus.
10: Holy Mary, Mother of God, pray for us sinners, now and at the hour of our death. Amen.
9: Hail Mary, full of grace, the Lord is with thee. Blessed art thou among women, and blessed is the fruit of thy womb, Jesus.
10: Holy Mary, Mother of God, pray for us sinners, now and at the hour of our death. Amen.
9: Hail Mary, full of grace, the Lord is with thee. Blessed art thou among women, and blessed is the fruit of thy womb, Jesus.
10: Holy Mary, Mother of God, pray for us sinners, now and at the hour of our death. Amen.
9: Glory be to the Father, and to the Son, and to the Holy Spirit.
10: As it was in the beginning, is now, and ever shall be, world without end. Amen.
9: O my Jesus, forgive us our sins, save us from the fires of hell, and lead all souls to heaven, especially those most in need of your mercy. The second sorrowful mystery, the scourging of Jesus at the pillar. The gentle Son of God is mocked, ridiculed, and brutally tortured by being flogged with whips. Lord, as we look at you, we ask you to help us to endure our own sufferings and to comfort with your presence those who suffer for what they believe. Our Father, who art in heaven, hallowed be thy name. Thy kingdom come, thy will be done on earth as it is in heaven.
10: Give us this day our daily bread, and forgive us our trespasses, as we forgive those who trespass against us. And lead us not into temptation, but deliver us from evil.
9: Hail Mary, full of grace, the Lord is with thee. Blessed art thou among women, and blessed is the fruit of thy womb, Jesus.
10: Holy Mary, Mother of God, pray for us sinners, now and at the hour of our death. Amen.
9: Hail Mary, full of grace, the Lord is with thee. Blessed art thou among women, and blessed is the fruit of thy womb, Jesus.
10: Holy Mary, Mother of God, pray for us sinners, now and at the hour of our death. Amen.
9: Hail Mary, full of grace, the Lord is with thee. Blessed art thou among women, and blessed is the fruit of thy womb, Jesus.
10: Holy Mary, Mother of God, pray for us sinners, now and at the hour of our death. Amen.
9: Hail Mary, full of grace, the Lord is with thee. Blessed art thou among women, and blessed is the fruit of thy womb, Jesus.
10: Holy Mary, Mother of God, pray for us sinners, now and at the hour of our death. Amen.
9: Hail Mary, full of grace, the Lord is with thee. Blessed art thou among women, and blessed is the fruit of thy womb, Jesus.
10: Holy Mary, Mother of God, pray for us sinners, now and at the hour of our death. Amen.
9: Hail Mary, full of grace, the Lord is with thee. Blessed art thou among women, and blessed is the fruit of thy womb, Jesus.
10: Holy Mary, Mother of God, pray for us sinners, now and at the hour of our death. Amen.
9: Hail Mary, full of grace, the Lord is with thee. Blessed art thou among women, and blessed is the fruit of thy womb, Jesus.
10: Holy Mary, Mother of God, pray for us sinners, now and at the hour of our death. Amen.
9: Hail Mary, full of grace, the Lord is with thee. Blessed art thou among women, and blessed is the fruit of thy womb, Jesus.
10: Holy Mary, Mother of God, pray for us sinners, now and at the hour of our death. Amen.
9: Hail Mary, full of grace, the Lord is with thee. Blessed art thou among women, and blessed is the fruit of thy womb, Jesus.
10: Holy Mary, Mother of God, pray for us sinners, now and at the hour of our death. Amen.
9: Hail Mary, full of grace, the Lord is with thee. Blessed art thou among women, and blessed is the fruit of thy womb, Jesus.
10: Holy Mary, Mother of God, pray for us sinners, now and at the hour of our death. Amen.
9: Glory be to the Father, and to the Son, and to the Holy Spirit.
10: As it was in the beginning, is now, and ever shall be, world without end. Amen.
9: O my Jesus, forgive us our sins, save us from the fires of hell, and lead all souls to heaven, especially those most in need of your mercy. The third sorrowful mystery, Jesus is crowned with thorns. And having twisted some thorns into a crown, they put this onto his head and placed a reed in his right hand. To make fun of him, they knelt to him, saying, "Hail, King of the Jews!" And they spat and took the reed and struck him on the head with it. "My Jesus, I love you. You are my Lord and Savior. You are the King of Kings and the Lord of Lords." Our Father, who art in heaven, hallowed be thy name. Thy kingdom come, thy will be done on earth as it is in heaven.
10: Give us this day our daily bread, and forgive us our trespasses, as we forgive those who trespass against us. And lead us not into temptation, but deliver us from evil.

0: Mary, full of grace, the Lord is with thee. Blessed art thou among women, and blessed is the fruit of thy womb, Jesus.
1: Holy Mary, Mother of God, pray for us sinners, now and at the hour of our death. Amen.
0: Hail Mary, full of grace, the Lord is with thee. Blessed art thou among women, and blessed is the fruit of thy womb, Jesus.
1: Holy Mary, Mother of God, pray for us sinners, now and at the hour of our death. Amen.
0: Hail Mary, full of grace, the Lord is with thee. Blessed art thou among women, and blessed is the fruit of thy womb, Jesus.
1: Holy Mary, Mother of God, pray for us sinners, now and at the hour of our death. Amen.
0: Hail Mary, full of grace, the Lord is with thee. Blessed art thou among women, and blessed is the fruit of thy womb, Jesus.
1: Holy Mary, Mother of God, pray for us sinners, now and at the hour of our death. Amen.
0: Hail Mary, full of grace, the Lord is with thee. Blessed art thou among women, and blessed is the fruit of thy womb, Jesus.
1: Holy Mary, Mother of God, pray for us sinners, now and at the hour of our death. Amen.
0: Hail Mary, full of grace, the Lord is with thee. Blessed art thou among women, and blessed is the fruit of thy womb, Jesus.
1: Holy Mary, Mother of God, pray for us sinners, now and at the hour of our death. Amen.
0: Hail Mary, full of grace, the Lord is with thee. Blessed art thou among women, and blessed is the fruit of thy womb, Jesus.
1: Holy Mary, Mother of God, pray for us sinners, now and at the hour of our death. Amen.
0: Hail Mary, full of grace, the Lord is with thee. Blessed art thou among women, and blessed is the fruit of thy womb, Jesus.
1: Holy Mary, Mother of God, pray for us sinners, now and at the hour of our death. Amen.
0: Hail Mary, full of grace, the Lord is with thee. Blessed art thou among women, and blessed is the fruit of thy womb, Jesus.
1: Holy Mary, Mother of God, pray for us sinners, now and at the hour of our death. Amen.
0: Glory be to the Father, and to the Son, and to the Holy Spirit.
1: As it was in the beginning, is now, and ever shall be, world without end. Amen.
0: O my Jesus, forgive us our sins, save us from the fires of hell, and lead all souls to heaven, especially those most in need of your mercy. The fourth sorrowful mystery, Jesus carries his cross. And they led him out to crucify him. Lord, as I gaze on you under the weight of your cross, I think of how you were led out again and again, in the poor who hunger for bread, in the old who are neglected, in the oppressed, in the young whose spirits are wasted away, in the child whose little life is snuffed out. Our Father, who art in heaven, hallowed be thy name. Thy kingdom come, thy will be done on earth as it is in heaven.
1: Give us this day our daily bread, and forgive us our trespasses, as we forgive those who trespass against us. And lead us not into temptation, but deliver us from evil.
0: Hail Mary, full of grace, the Lord is with thee. Blessed art thou among women, and blessed is the fruit of thy womb, Jesus.
1: Holy Mary, Mother of God, pray for us sinners, now and at the hour of our death. Amen.
0: Hail Mary, full of grace, the Lord is with thee. Blessed art thou among women, and blessed is the fruit of thy womb, Jesus.
1: Holy Mary, Mother of God, pray for us sinners, now and at the hour of our death. Amen.
0: Hail Mary, full of grace, the Lord is with thee. Blessed art thou among women, and blessed is the fruit of thy womb, Jesus.
1: Holy Mary, Mother of God, pray for us sinners, now and at the hour of our death. Amen.
0: Hail Mary, full of grace, the Lord is with thee. Blessed art thou among women, and blessed is the fruit of thy womb, Jesus.
1: Holy Mary, Mother of God, pray for us sinners, now and at the hour of our death. Amen.
0: Hail Mary, full of grace, the Lord is with thee. Blessed art thou among women, and blessed is the fruit of thy womb, Jesus.
1: Holy Mary, Mother of God, pray for us sinners, now and at the hour of our death. Amen.
0: Hail Mary, full of grace, the Lord is with thee. Blessed art thou among women, and blessed is the fruit of thy womb, Jesus.
1: Holy Mary, Mother of God, pray for us sinners, now and at the hour of our death. Amen.
0: Hail Mary, full of grace, the Lord is with thee. Blessed art thou among women, and blessed is the fruit of thy womb, Jesus.
1: Holy Mary, Mother of God, pray for us sinners, now and at the hour of our death. Amen.
0: Hail Mary, full of grace, the Lord is with thee. Blessed art thou among women, and blessed is the fruit of thy womb, Jesus.
1: Holy Mary, Mother of God, pray for us sinners, now and at the hour of our death. Amen.
0: Hail Mary, full of grace, the Lord is with thee. Blessed art thou among women, and blessed is the fruit of thy womb, Jesus.
1: Holy Mary, Mother of God, pray for us sinners, now and at the hour of our death. Amen.
0: Hail Mary, full of grace, the Lord is with thee. Blessed art thou among women, and blessed is the fruit of thy womb, Jesus.
1: Holy Mary, Mother of God, pray for us sinners, now and at the hour of our death. Amen.
0: Glory be to the Father, and to the Son, and to the Holy Spirit.
1: As it was in the beginning, is now, and ever shall be, world without end. Amen.
0: O my Jesus, forgive us our sins. Save us from the fires of hell. And lead all souls to heaven, especially those most in need of your mercy. The fifth sorrowful mystery, Jesus dies on the cross. Then they crucified him and shared out his clothing, casting lots to decide what each should get. Near the cross of Jesus stood his mother. Seeing his mother and the disciple whom he loved standing near her, Jesus said to his mother, "Woman, this is your son." Then to the disciple he said, "This is your mother." We ask you, Mary, to stand near us in the shelter of your son's cross. Teach us how to love Jesus, who is your son, your Savior, and your Lord, and who is our brother, our Savior, and our Lord. Our Father, who art in heaven, hallowed be thy name. Thy kingdom come, thy will be done on earth as it is in heaven.
1: Give us this day our daily bread, and forgive us our trespasses, as we forgive those who trespass against us. And lead us not into temptation, but deliver us from evil.
0: Hail Mary, full of grace, the Lord is with thee. Blessed art thou among women, and blessed is the fruit of thy womb, Jesus.
1: Holy Mary, Mother of God, pray for us sinners, now and at the hour of our death. Amen.
0: Hail Mary, full of grace, the Lord is with thee. Blessed art thou among women, and blessed is the fruit of thy womb, Jesus.
1: Holy Mary, Mother of God, pray for us sinners, now and at the hour of our death. Amen.
0: Hail Mary, full of grace, the Lord is with thee. Blessed art thou among women, and blessed is the fruit of thy womb, Jesus.
1: Holy Mary, Mother of God, pray for us sinners, now and at the hour of our death. Amen.
0: Hail Mary, full of grace, the Lord is with thee. Blessed art thou among women, and blessed is the fruit of thy womb, Jesus.
1: Holy Mary, Mother of God, pray for us sinners, now and at the hour of our death. Amen.
0: Hail Mary, full of grace, the Lord is with thee. Blessed art thou among women, and blessed is the fruit of thy womb, Jesus.
1: Holy Mary, Mother of God, pray for us sinners, now and at the hour of our death. Amen.
0: Hail Mary, full of grace, the Lord is with thee. Blessed art thou among women, and blessed is the fruit of thy womb, Jesus.
1: Holy Mary, Mother of God, pray for us sinners, now and at the hour of our death. Amen.
0: Hail Mary, full of grace, the Lord is with thee. Blessed art thou among women, and blessed is the fruit of thy womb, Jesus.
1: Holy Mary, Mother of God, pray for us sinners, now and at the hour of our death. Amen.
0: Hail Mary, full of grace, the Lord is with thee. Blessed art thou among women, and blessed is the fruit of thy womb, Jesus.
1: Holy Mary, Mother of God, pray for us sinners, now and at the hour of our death. Amen.
0: Hail Mary, full of grace, the Lord is with thee. Blessed art thou among women, and blessed is the fruit of thy womb, Jesus.
1: Holy Mary, Mother of God, pray for us sinners, now and at the hour of our death. Amen.
0: Hail Mary, full of grace, the Lord is with thee. Blessed art thou among women, and blessed is the fruit of thy womb, Jesus.
1: Holy Mary, Mother of God, pray for us sinners, now and at the hour of our death. Amen.
0: Glory be to the Father, and to the Son, and to the Holy Spirit.
1: As it was in the beginning, is now, and ever shall be, world without end. Amen.
0: O my Jesus, forgive us our sins, save us from the fires of hell, and lead all souls to heaven, especially those most in need of your mercy. Hail, Holy Queen, Mother of Mercy, hail our life, our sweetness, and our hope. To thee do we cry, poor banished children of Eve. To thee do we send up our sighs, mourning and weeping in this valley of tears. Turn then, most gracious Advocate, thine eyes of mercy towards us, and after this our exile, show unto us the blessed fruit of thy womb, Jesus. O clement, O loving, O sweet Virgin Mary, pray for us, O Holy Mother of God,
1: that we may be made worthy of the promises of Christ.
0: Let us pray. O God, whose only begotten Son, by his life, death, and resurrection, has purchased for us the reward of eternal life, grant, we beseech thee, that meditating on these mysteries in the most holy rosary of the Blessed Virgin Mary, we may imitate what they contain and obtain what they promise, through the same Christ our Lord. Amen.

0: The Chaplet of Divine Mercy.
1: In the name of the Father, and of the Son, and of the Holy Spirit. Amen.
2: You expired, Jesus, but the source of life gushed forth for souls, and the ocean of mercy opened up for the whole world. O fount of life, unfathomable divine mercy, envelop the whole world and empty yourself out upon us.
0: O blood and water, which gush forth from the heart of Jesus as a fountain of mercy for us, I trust in you. O blood and water, which gush forth from the heart of Jesus as a fountain of mercy for us, I trust in you. O blood and water, which gush forth from the heart of Jesus as a fountain of mercy for us, I trust in you.
2: Our Father, who art in heaven, hallowed be thy name. Thy kingdom come. Thy will be done on earth as it is in heaven.
0: Give us this day our daily bread, and forgive us our trespasses, as we forgive those who trespass against us. And lead us not into temptation, but deliver us from evil. Amen.
2: Hail Mary, full of grace, the Lord is with you. Blessed are you among women, and blessed is the fruit of your womb, Jesus.
0: Holy Mary, Mother of God, pray for us sinners now and at the hour of our death. Amen.
2: I believe in God, the Father Almighty, creator of heaven and earth, and in Jesus Christ, his only Son, our Lord, who was conceived by the Holy Spirit, born of the Virgin Mary, suffered under Pontius Pilate, was crucified, died, and was buried. He descended into hell. On the third day, he rose again from the dead. He ascended into heaven and is seated at the right hand of God, the Father Almighty. From there, he will come to judge the living and the dead.
0: I believe in the Holy Spirit, the Holy Catholic Church, the communion of saints, the forgiveness of sins, the resurrection of the body, and life everlasting. Amen.
2: Eternal Father, I offer you the body and blood, soul and divinity of your dearly beloved Son, our Lord Jesus Christ, in atonement for our sins and those of the whole world. For the sake of his sorrowful passion,
0: have mercy on us and on the whole world.
2: For the sake of his sorrowful passion,
0: have mercy on us and on the whole world.
2: For the sake of his sorrowful passion,
0: have mercy on us and on the whole world.
2: For the sake of his sorrowful passion,
0: have mercy on us and on the whole world.
2: For the sake of his sorrowful passion,
0: have mercy on us and on the whole world.
2: For the sake of his sorrowful passion,
0: have mercy on us and on the whole world.
2: For the sake of his sorrowful passion,
0: have mercy on us and on the whole world.
2: For the sake of his sorrowful passion,
0: have mercy on us and on the whole world.
2: For the sake of his sorrowful passion,
0: have mercy on us and on the whole world.
2: For the sake of his sorrowful passion,
0: have mercy on us and on the whole world.
2: Eternal Father, I offer you the body and blood, soul and divinity of your dearly beloved Son, our Lord Jesus Christ, in atonement for our sins and those of the whole world. For the sake of his sorrowful passion,
0: have mercy on us and on the whole world.
2: For the sake of his sorrowful passion,
0: have mercy on us and on the whole world.
2: For the sake of his sorrowful passion,
0: have mercy on us and on the whole world.
2: For the sake of his sorrowful passion,
0: have mercy on us and on the whole world.
2: For the sake of his sorrowful passion,
0: have mercy on us and on the whole world.
2: For the sake of his sorrowful

0: passion.
1: Have mercy on us and on the whole world.
0: For the sake of his sorrowful passion.
1: Have mercy on us and on the whole world.
0: For the sake of his sorrowful passion.
1: Have mercy on us and on the whole world.
0: For the sake of his sorrowful passion.
1: Have mercy on us and on the whole world.
0: For the sake of his sorrowful passion.
1: Have mercy on us and on the whole world.
0: Eternal Father, I offer you the body and blood, soul and divinity of your dearly beloved Son, our Lord Jesus Christ, in atonement for our sins and those of the whole world. For the sake of his sorrowful passion,
1: have mercy on us and on the whole world.
0: For the sake of his sorrowful passion,
1: have mercy on us and on the whole world.
0: For the sake of his sorrowful passion,
1: have mercy on us and on the whole world.
0: For the sake of his sorrowful passion,
1: have mercy on us and on the whole world.
0: For the sake of his sorrowful passion,
1: have mercy on us and on the whole world.
0: For the sake of his sorrowful passion,
1: have mercy on us and on the whole world.
0: For the sake of his sorrowful passion,
1: have mercy on us and on the whole world.
0: For the sake of his sorrowful passion,
1: have mercy on us and on the whole world.
0: For the sake of his sorrowful passion,
1: have mercy on us and on the whole world.
0: For the sake of his sorrowful passion,
1: have mercy on us and on the whole world.
0: Eternal Father, I offer you the body and blood, soul and divinity of your dearly beloved Son, our Lord Jesus Christ, in atonement for our sins and those of the whole world. For the sake of his sorrowful passion,
1: have mercy on us and on the whole world.
0: For the sake of his sorrowful passion,
1: have mercy on us and on the whole world.
0: For the sake of his sorrowful passion,
1: have mercy on us and on the whole world.
0: For the sake of his sorrowful passion,
1: have mercy on us and on the whole world.
0: For the sake of his sorrowful passion,
1: have mercy on us and on the whole world.
0: For the sake of his sorrowful passion,
1: have mercy on us and on the whole world.
0: For the sake of his sorrowful passion,
1: have mercy on us and on the whole world.
0: For the sake of his sorrowful passion,
1: have mercy on us and on the whole world.
0: For the sake of his sorrowful passion,
1: have mercy on us and on the whole world.
0: For the sake of his sorrowful passion,
1: have mercy on us and on the whole world.
0: Eternal Father, I offer you the body and blood, soul and divinity of your dearly beloved Son, our Lord Jesus Christ, in atonement for our sins and those of the whole world. For the sake of his sorrowful passion,
1: have mercy on us and on the whole world.
0: For the sake of his sorrowful passion,
1: have mercy on us and on the whole world.
0: For the sake of his sorrowful passion,
1: have mercy on us and on the whole world.
0: For the sake of his sorrowful passion,
1: have mercy on us and on the whole world.
0: For the sake of his sorrowful passion,
1: have mercy on us and on the whole world.
0: For the sake of his sorrowful passion,
1: have mercy on us and on the whole world.
0: For the sake of his sorrowful passion,
1: have mercy on us and on the whole world.
0: For the sake of his sorrowful passion,
1: have mercy on us and on the whole world.
0: For the sake of his sorrowful passion,
1: have mercy on us and on the whole world.
0: For the sake of his sorrowful passion,
1: have mercy on us and on the whole world. Holy God,
0: holy mighty one,
1: holy immortal one, have mercy on us and on the whole world. Holy God,
0: holy mighty one,
1: holy immortal one, have mercy on us and on the whole world. Holy God,
0: holy mighty one,
1: holy immortal one, have mercy on us and on the whole world.
0: Eternal God, in whom mercy is endless and the treasury of compassion inexhaustible, look kindly upon us and increase your mercy in us, that in difficult moments we might not despair nor become despondent, but with great confidence submit ourselves to your holy will, which is love and mercy itself.
1: In the name of the Father, and of the Son, and of the Holy Spirit. Amen.
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4: You know, humanity is pretty magnificent. Of course, if you're paying attention to Pope Leo XIV, you know that I just gave you the title of his first encyclical, which is on artificial intelligence. It was produced on the 100, or it was signed and officially published on the 135th anniversary of Rerum Novarum of Pope Leo XIII, which really was the inauguration of the social teaching of the church. This focused on the dignity of the worker in the midst of work, in the midst of challenging working conditions. And Pope Leo XIV, I believe, has very rightly focused on the dignity of the human person in relationship to technology. I'm not focusing my program today on that. I'm saving that for Thursday on my Catholic Coaching Hour, and I may have a guest on to explore the encyclical, or I'll just explore it myself. Today, my focus is going to be on a variety of themes that have unfolded in the past few days and upcoming days. So obviously Pentecost Sunday and Memorial Day were wonderful celebrations in the life of America and in the lives of Catholics living in America. Then coming up on Thursday evening is the Rosary, which is, I guess, the Catholic form of wake that you see in the Northwest to remember a loved one who has passed away, who has died. And so on Thursday evening, we have the wake for my mother-in-law, Mary Margaret, and Carrie and I are in charge of the wake rosary. And then the next day will be the Mass of the Resurrection, followed by the burial on Friday and Saturday. So lots to cover, and I'm looking forward to getting into it with you all.
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4: Let's pray. In the name of the Father, and the Son, and the Holy Spirit. Amen. Heavenly Father, in Jesus' holy name, I thank you and praise you for the gift of your Holy Spirit poured forth upon the church, stirring in our hearts. And Lord, I ask that you would anoint each of us in a fresh and new way. Stir into flame, Jesus, the gifts of your Holy Spirit, and grant to each of us a new and more personal relationship with some of the saints in heaven. Lord, that's what we desire. We desire a deeper and richer connection with the saints in heaven. And we make this prayer, Jesus, in your holy name. Amen. In the name of the Father, and the Son, and the Holy Spirit. Amen. There have been a lot of tears shed in that current home in the past week since my mother-in-law, Mary Margaret DiLorenzo, passed away. And, you know, I say passed away, she died, right? She went home to heaven. She enter the eternal embrace of the Lord. She went on the ascension, so I liked ascension. Ascensore in Italian is the elevator. So it's she was lifted up, she was elevated beyond this world to be in the realm of God, in the kingdom of God. Of course, we do pray for her, for the cleansing of her soul, that she would be quickly and completely cleansed to enjoy eternal life with the Lord. But the sadness, right, the grieving is what? It's bittersweet. There is definitely a bitterness, a sadness to the finality associated with death, where, oh, I can talk with her, I can look at her, I can see her. And then even when she diminishes and I can no longer talk with her because she has diminished in health, she's still physically there. And there's still this sense of, you know, she might awaken again and look me in the eyes and smile, right? But there is that, it's called step function difference, right? It just, there's the dropping off where she was here on earth and now she's no longer here. And so we grieve that. There's a real loss of that. And Carrie has been gathering sharings and stories from her siblings to put together an obituary, but not just the obituary in a like factual sense, but in a certain sense, trying to tell the story of her life. And that's not an easy thing to do for someone like Mary Margaret. It's not easy to do for anyone, but she lived a very, very rich and varied life and has the input and the insight coming from so many of her siblings. She has 11 siblings. And so gathering all of that together, it's like a rich bouquet of a life lived in faith. But each time she receives another sharing, it brings about sort of, let's call it another facet of grieving, another entry point for her to cry and to mourn the loss of her mother. And again, that's not a bad thing for my kids to see. It's not a bad thing for Carrie to do. It's appropriate. It's very fitting. And yet, it was also a chance for us when we were gathering our family prayer last night or on Sunday night, on Pentecost Sunday when we were praying, to say, look, Grandma is quote-unquote gone. Yeah, but she's gone from view. She's not gone away. In another sense, she's closer. She is present to us in a more intimate and even profound way. She's present in a way that she knows we're here. She sees us. And even if we can't see her, she's still connected to us. And that's something that can be more than just a factual like statement that we accept as true and we hold intellectually as correct in our minds. There can be, and I want to say that there even ought to be some sense, some spiritual sense, if not even, let's call it existential, some deeply felt sensitivity or awareness that heaven and earth are in communion. There's the sharing of life and that we can sense her presence as the Lord would allow, as the Lord would provide, as the Lord would lavish very generously. And, you know, the Lord, he gets it. He gets it. And he wants us to have a sense of confidence. He wants us to have a sense of a really deep hope that what Mary Margaret experienced on Ascension Thursday on the 14th of May is a going home. And that's how Carrie named it at the beginning of the obituary. On the 14th, she went home to her heavenly rest. She went home to heaven. And that is very powerful. That's a very powerful statement of faith because we spend so much time here on earth wanting to build a sense of home, wanting to nurture a sense that this is the place where you can take your shoes off. You can go to the refrigerator. You can hang out, put your feet up right there. There's that sense of you belong here. This place, in a sense, it welcomes you. It receives you. It's a place where you're safe. It's a place where you're nurtured. And all of those dimensions of home are beautiful and good and true, but they're far surpassed when it comes to heaven. Remember, Jesus said, when I leave, it's better that I depart because I'm going to go and prepare a place for you. That there is that heavenly home. There is, you know, that mansion in heaven that has your name on it. There's that place in heaven that the Lord created you to inhabit. And that has a home quality that is the reality. We experience home here in more of a in a way that's real, but not as enduring, not as substantial, because it does pass. It, no matter how strong it is, it does pass. And so the reality of death is a healthy thing for us to have our kids face with the eyes of faith, to be able to look it square in the face and say, do not be afraid of death as somehow meaning simply an end, but rather, no, it's a door. And because it's a door, it's something that we ought to enter into with a realization that there's someone and something that awaits us on the other side of that door. And the one who awaits us is the Lord Jesus Christ. And he awaits us as a judge. He is going to judge our lives. And the question becomes, what is the judgment over our lives? Is it a merciful judgment because we were ready, we were in that state of grace? Or is it a judgment that is going to expose the ways that we have failed to honor the Lord? And that's one of the really beautiful things about my mother-in-law, is that she had her eyes on the next life, on the going through that doorway to meet a merciful Savior. Now, she definitely, as I shared with you on Friday, wanted to have her death be connected to special days in the liturgical life of the church, like First Friday, First Saturday, a feast of Saint Joseph the Worker, etc. But that was within a bigger context, and the bigger context was that she really did want to go home to God. And when I had a chance to pray with her, about a month ago, and I said, "Is it okay if I pray with you to get better?" She said, "Don't you dare!" Right? So it was like, "It's time. It's time." I've been around the death of even faithful Catholics and a number of family members who grew up in a Catholic home, in a Catholic environment, related to death only through the standpoint of, or the lens, that it was a tragedy, that it was bad, that it was it's something to be avoided at all costs and to be warded off. And I can remember, and this has to do with some of my own, both my mom and my dad, that I encountered family members who were like, "This is terrible. This is awful. We should definitely be praying for like a radical healing for my mom to be rescued from death." And I'm like, "She's going to be radically healed, but she's going to be radically healed by going through death. She's going to be freed from her cancer, not by having it be cured and eliminated from her body, but by going beyond her body and her bodily life here. Like, death will bring an end to the cancer, not an end to my mother." And so I'm like, "Guys, do you realize that even if our mom or our dad was restored to health here on earth, one day they're going to die. They're going to, their life here on earth is going to come to an end." And this, again, it's very exposing, isn't it? It's very revealing and it's very exposing. And it's one of those really fundamental things that gets brought out into the open. And I think in a certain sense, it is associated with the richness of our life of faith, the richness of our prayer lives. And I want to focus on that. I want to focus on that in a very special way, on the power of the Holy Spirit. Because when I have had the privilege of praying with people who were seriously ill, were facing life-threatening illnesses, and had the outcome where they ended up dying, there are so many situations where the attitude, the consciousness, the way that it was being approached and looked at shifted. And it shifted when the presence of God entered the room. That's not the best way of saying it. The presence of God blossomed and bloomed in the hearts and minds of, especially, first of all, the one who was dying. And then secondarily, yes, as well, and those that were in that closest circle of family members. That when we could approach the Lord with the authentic desire, Lord, I long for this loved one to be physically restored to health. I know, Lord, that the full, final, complete healing that awaits us all comes through the doorway of death. But Lord, we really would want this person to be restored to life here on earth. That when you can pray that way, and you can say, but Lord, please just come, and we just empty our hearts to you. We pour our hearts out. Our hearts are broken, and they're broken open, and we empty them to you. And we say, come close to us. Come close to us, divine physician. Come close to us, wonder worker, healer. Come close to us, and come close to this dear one. And Lord, bring about the healing that you have in store. We share what our heart's desire is, but we share it by opening our hearts to you, and we allow you to come in and to be the good shepherd in this circumstance. And I got to tell you what happens when we prayed like that.
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4: 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I became an executive coach because I watched too many talented leaders climb the ladder and lose themselves on the way up. I help business owners and executives grow their careers without selling their souls. 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Be 2 days after Pentecost, 1 day after Memorial Day. It's great to be with you. What happens when you're praying with someone who is near to death, who has a serious life-threatening illness, and the loved ones are clinging on and saying that if God really cared, really saw, really was involved, then restoration to health would be the outcome. And there can be a clinging on to that path forward as the only truly loving, compassionate path. And that type of mindset, that type of approach or attitude towards prayer can make it very difficult for the peace of the Lord to take root, to blossom forth. And I have seen it again and again where there's this sense of wanting to control the outcome. It becomes very difficult. Somehow, if I surrender the outcome to the Lord, then it's definitely going to mean that this person's just going to die. And it's just going to be terrible, a tragedy. So the idea of trusting the Lord and trusting oneself to the Lord, this is a spiritually mature attitude. And it's an attitude that will emerge from, it will be nurtured when we are nurturing our life of faith, our life of prayer with the Lord. And what's the outcome? And then I want to go back to the process. The outcome is that when our hearts are broken open and we bring to the Lord with fervor and expectant faith, in accord with what the Lord wills that we would bring to him our heart's desire for this loved one that we're praying for. And if it's to have a restoration to physical health and life here on earth, pray that. Pray it with fervor. Pray it with the heart broken open and emptied out. And you just bring it to the Lord. You pour it out. You empty your heart to the Lord and you just and ask the Lord to come and be close. Come and be close. Come and enter into my heart that is so broken open and empty and broken. And Lord, come, come and be present. Fill this space, fill this space. And what happens is that, and I've seen this, I think almost every time, and I mean that sincerely, almost every time in situations where this has been entered into like this, where there's a sense of everything's going to be okay because the Lord is here. There's a manifest acknowledgement of the presence of Jesus Christ, the healer, the divine physician, the Lord, the Savior. He, when he is encountered, when he is known to be here with us, then everything's going to be okay. Everything's going to be okay, no matter the outcome. And so there's a surrenderedness that happens. And that, again, that surrenderedness could very well be the pathway to a restoration to physical health here on earth. But I have also seen it, and again, this is the more common outcome, is that there's a sense of being at peace, a surrendered trust and entrustment that the Lord is in charge, he's here, and he loves this dear one enough. He loves this one enough that he desires for her or for him the full, final, complete healing that is the going home to heaven. I've seen this in ways that are quite stunning and surprising and somewhat discontinuous with like a rich life of faith. Just as a, for instance, when I went with Carrie to pray with my grandmother, my dad's mom, this would back before we had kids, so this would be back in the late 1990s. We were married and we were back in Boston visiting my mom and dad. It was at Christmas time, and my grandmother, my dad's mom, was back in the hospital with congestive heart failure. She was in her 90s and one more time was back in the hospital. And there was this recognition that it was likely that she was not going to come home from the ICU and the intensive care unit. And so it was the moment where Carrie and I were going to go back to the airport and fly back to DC. And my parents said, hey, why don't we go by the hospital one more time to say goodbye to Grammy? Grammy is how I referred to my grandma. Absolutely, let's do that. So we went to the hospital, got into the ICU, and there she was. Her bed was actually out of a room that she was between spaces, that they had taken her out of an ICU room. She was in a kind of a main gathering area, just in her bed, all hooked up to these machines, and they were going to be moving her to another room. But at the time that we got there, there she was in this sort of public space. And we went over to her, and she was, you know, she was tired, but she was able to be alert and recognized us. And I said to Grammy, I said, is it okay if I pray with you? And she said, yes, please. And so I was on her right side, up on the right side of her face. My dad was on the other side, the left side. And then at her feet were Carrie and my mom. And I just started to pray. And I prayed in that spirit of, Jesus, you are the divine physician. Come and be present to Grammy right now. Come and be close to her. May she sense your presence and your power to be at work here and now in this tender time of her life. Jesus, you are the great healer, and just bring her that healing that you will for her. And I just prayed with that sense of expectant faith for the coming of the presence of Jesus. And it's not simply, oh, the scripture promises when we pray in his name, he's there in our midst. No, it was that and. It was that and the calling upon the name of Jesus with great faith by his people, he longs to enter in and to come close, especially when that veil between heaven and earth thins at death. And so as I prayed for her like that, all of a sudden, she sort of arched her back, took in this deep breath, and the machine she was hooked up to started to, like, bells when whistles went off, right? Beep, beep, beep, beep, beep, beep. And then she went, and just looked, and I'm thinking, did she just die? No, she did not. She did not just die. She went, oh. And when we were done, she thanked me, and we left. We got back on the airplane, said goodbye to my mom and dad. And 2 days later, my dad called to say that Grammy had died. And I said, Dad, you seem very much at peace. You seem very, you know, able to, like, talk. And I'm like, what's going on? He says, well, I've got to tell you the rest of the story. He said, the day after you prayed and we were there and visited, I went back and Grammy, who had been really bedridden and not a lot of energy and not a lot of focus, she was sitting up in her bed. And when my dad came in, she had more verve and had this smile on her face. And she said, the Lord is going to take me home and he's coming very soon. And my dad was like, what? Because this was not how Grammy spoke. She was very, very private about her faith. And her faith, she wouldn't articulate her faith. She came from a Quaker, Shaker background. And so it was very much focused on the individual experience of God in silence. And so it wasn't part of her religious upbringing and the way that she brought up my dad to talk about faith in God like that. My dad had converted to become Catholic. And she said, when you prayed with me, I saw the Lord. Jesus came to me and he told me he was coming to take me home in a couple of days or very soon. And this completely changed her whole perspective on her condition. He had never seen her like this. And so, sure enough, she peacefully fell asleep and died as a result of her congestive heart failure the next day. And I want you to focus in, brothers and sisters, on this theme of having a rich experience, a true deep encounter with the present, with Jesus Christ, with him being coming present, that his presence has a richness, a power, a quality to it that's not just of this world. And so fostering a faith that involves the sensitivity to the presence of Jesus, the seeking after the presence of Jesus, the welcoming in the presence of Jesus, the expectation that he does come and is present and moves with power, presence and power, that these are crucial realities for us to be fostering in our life of faith. Now, who does God provide for this role? Who does the Lord grant to us, communicate to us, lavish upon us in order to have that spiritual antenna, that sensitivity, that expectant faith for the crying out of Jesus to come close, the pouring out from the core of the being, the emptying out of our hearts, the groaning from the core of our being? It's the Holy Spirit. It's the Holy Spirit, guys. It's the Holy Spirit. That when Jesus said, it's better that I leave, not only is he going to prepare a place for us, which is part one, knowing that true home, true life, true full complete healing happens after death, but that it's better that he goes, otherwise the Holy Spirit won't come. Now the Holy Spirit can come, and it's not just we have to look at Jesus with human eyes, but that we welcome him into the core of our being, and we come alive at a whole new depth, a whole new dimension. It happens in our baptism, and it's increased in our confirmation. It's our identity. It's our purpose. I've talked about this all week when I was talking about the baptism in the Holy Spirit, the reality of confirmation, the reality of Pentecost. Well, now we've just celebrated it on Sunday, and I'm going to continue to probe into this around this theme of how the Holy Spirit will nurture in us a life of prayer where we grow in our union with the living Lord Jesus, and we sense his presence, experience his communication, and welcome his power to be at work in our lives. That is what the Lord wills for us.
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4: 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So the Holy Spirit has been poured into our hearts in our baptism, elevating us to be children of God. That is the first and fundamental reality that we ought to focus on. That's our identity. That's who we are in God. And it's when we nurture our relationship with God, who is Father, Son, and Holy Spirit, that will help us nurture this union with the Lord, union with the living God, that will come to birth, or it will bear fruit in a sense of God's presence. I think that we walk around day to day too often with the idea in our minds that I believe that there is a God. As a Catholic, I believe these other ideas about God and about the church and about Jesus and about morality and about how we ought to worship God, but they are facts that we hold in our head. They're ideas that we have in our minds, and they help determine how we live day to day. But to have a concrete, like, I'm going out into my day, and as I open the front door and I move out towards my car to drive, I look and I see the sun and the sky and the trees, and I sense God's presence. Oh, God the Father, I sense that you are the creator of all things, and you're here, and I worship you as I see sense this world around me. I'm so grateful. And then I get into my car, and as I'm moving into my day, I'm going to start praying. And as I'm praying, I'm open internally. I'm receptive because someone might come to mind that I'm going to, oh, wait a minute, Lord, you're bringing someone to mind. Okay, wait a minute. So now I'm having living communication with the living God. And that living God not only is shepherding this incredibly large universe with trillions of stars and billions or millions of galaxies and all the way down to the billions of people that are on this earth, he cares about and knows me, every hair in my head, and he's prompting little thoughts into me regarding who I ought to be praying for, what I ought to be thinking about, how I ought to be in dialogue with him as he wants to reveal himself more fully to me. Can you do you have that vibrant, expectant faith that this is a living contact with the living God? I'm not just saying words. I'm not just repeating the prayers, even like praying the rosary. No, the prayer itself is rooted in, it's based in this sense of a living contact with the living God. The Holy Spirit does this. This is what the Holy Spirit stirs into flame. He stirs into flame faith, hope, and love. Faith, hope, and love are these theological infusions. Think of a shot. You receive this infusion of faith, hope, and love by which you trust in the Lord. You have confidence in Jesus, and you delight in him who's delighting in you. Those are vibrant, vital realities in your life. It's the Holy Spirit that makes that happen. So if your principal way of relating to the Holy Spirit is as a doctrine, I believe in the Holy Spirit, the Lord, the giver of life, who proceeds from the Father and the Son, etc., and I can give you doctrines of what the church teaches and maybe even what councils they were talked about where the Holy Spirit was addressed and, versus, no, I have a, listen to the language, intimate, personal, profound, life-giving relationship with the Holy Spirit, the third person of the Blessed Trinity. I have an intimate, personal, profound, vital relationship with the Holy Spirit. This is what the Lord wills for you. This type of relationship. So it's not just a doctrine. It's not just an idea in the mind. But through faith, hope, and love, your relationship with the Holy Spirit is intimate. How intimate? St. Augustine says the Holy Spirit is more interior to you than your own eye. The center of the center of your very being, that person, the I that you are, crack that open. There in the center of the center is the Holy Spirit. He is so intimately close to you. There is no being closer than the Holy Spirit is to you. Now, you can pray to grow in your own experience of that nearness, of that tenderness, of that sense of the one within you is beckoning to you. Oh, yeah. The Holy Spirit is going to beckon to you from within the core of your being, from within the intimacy of those secret places in the core of you. So that means you have to have quiet down. You have to quiet down the frenzy, busy stuff going on around you and going on inside your head and going inside your heart. Those deeply felt emotions, whether it's fear, anxiety, doubt, desperation, or even joy and pleasure and other intense feelings and emotions that can distract, divert, and disperse you. And so the idea of being able to concentrate, to focus, to go within in silence, that is a discipline. That is a practice. The Holy Spirit wants to nurture that in you so that you'll have that intimate relationship with the Holy Spirit who starts to just stir within you and prompt something, nudge you, stir something in you. And it's personal. So it's intimate and it's personal. Personal means what? I'm known. That it's not the Holy Spirit. It got onto a megaphone and just said, hey, is anybody out there listening right now? If you're there, honk your horn. If you can hear me, raise your hand. It's not that the Lord is casting a net wide and hoping that there's someone out there who is paying attention. That is not how the Holy Spirit's working. The Holy Spirit is saying, Tom, I know you. I love you. I know what you're wrestling with. I know what you're going through. I know the questions that are a burden to you, that you're struggling with. I know you. And I can be more deeply known by you. I want you to know, to have that rock solid conviction, that certitude, that I'm alive within you. I dwell within you as in a temple. The Holy Spirit, the Spirit of the living God, dwells. He's fallen on you. He's within you. And like a fountain from a hidden source, he's going to surge forth. And you can know that you're known. That's personal. That's a you will come to sense the personal, the personality of the third person of the Trinity. Wow. Holy cow. The person of the Holy Spirit. So the Holy Spirit's intimate. You can both know that you're known by the Holy Spirit. He knows you through and through. He's in your deepest groaning. Let him groan within you, right? So there's that. And you can know him. And the church actually teaches about this. Where do you come into contact with the Holy Spirit in that intimate, personal way? Through the gifts. It's not just in the silence and the solitude and the core of your being. It's also through the gifts that he's lavished upon you in baptism and confirmation and in according to his good pleasure and will. Those gifts become points of contact that will allow you to grow in your own personal relationship with the Holy Spirit. So, the Holy Spirit's intimate. He's personal. Remember the third one? He's profound, right? It's deep. And it's not just deep like, oh, wow, this pool is 6 feet deep. No, it is deeper than the Mariana Trench, right? Is that what it is? The deepest 5 miles, 7 miles down? Was it 35,000 feet down? Yeah, no. It's an abyss, right? Deep calls to deep. There's an abyss, a bottomless abyss of the Spirit of God. And so the profundity of the Holy Spirit isn't just that he's infinite, he's an infinite person, but he's infinitely powerful. And so, brothers and sisters, the power of the Holy Spirit is how he wants to come and be engaged with you. He wants to bring his power to bear in your life. And so this intimate, tender, near one who's nudging you, who's revealing himself to you and revealing yourself to him, that you get to know him, he's also saying, I'm going to move with power on your life, in your life, and through your life. When it comes to your identity, how deep is this? Well, in the beginning was what? In the beginning, when God created the heavens and the earth was a formless void and there was chaos. And then the Spirit hovered over the chaos and brought order. So the Holy Spirit is the creator. The Holy Spirit is creating order out of chaos. Is there chaos in your life? Chaotic elements in your thinking, in your heart, in your mind, in your emotions, in your memories, in your relationships, in your families, in your finances, in your strategies and plans for what you're doing in your life. He is the great orderer. He brings order out of chaos. He has infinite power to do that. How do you know that? Well, he took you, a fallen creature, and he, through baptism, came down upon you and transformed you into a child of God. You know what that act is called? Creation. No, not just any old creation, a new creation, where the very divine life, the divinity, the reality of divinity, the infinite, eternal, perfect, holy life of God, you now come not just to have a contact with, but at what's called a created participation in the uncreated life of God. Yeah, let's call that the biggest deal of your life, bigger than anything else. The family you were born in, the name you were given, the gifts that you have, the talents that nurture and grow, the abilities you have, the things that you end up doing. Nothing is as big as going from a creature of God to a child of God. It's a new creation. You share in divine life. That's how powerful the Holy Spirit is. But the Holy Spirit, when he comes with power upon you, that power is first of all, yes, connected to your identity, to cleanse you, to free you, to fill you, to bless your relationship with the Lord, to nurture and intensify and deepen that union with God. But that power is
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4: A relationship with the Holy Spirit that the Lord wills for you is a relationship that will bear fruit in a sense of God's presence and power being made manifest in your day-to-day reality. When that presence and power is experienced, is encountered, and it's the basis for how you're living day-to-day, you know what? The vision of life we have is yes, Lord, come with your kingdom. Use me fruitfully to bring about the salvation of the world here and now. But my true home is in heaven, where I will see God face to face, and I'll be perfected. I'll be purified. All of the earthly bonds that limit me and that lead me to fall and fail, and those things will be stripped away. And I will glorify the Lord perfectly. Lord, bring about that kingdom come in my life. All right, so that's the desire that will be within us. This is the power of God. Remember, what's the relationship that he wills for you? This is for all of us. It's not just priests and nuns. It's a relationship with each of the persons of the Trinity and the person of the Holy Spirit. It's intimate, personal, profound, and life-giving. Think vital. Think vibrant. And again, so sadly do I see and encounter Catholics who on the just surface of it, talking about this kind of language would be like, who are you? This doesn't sound any like anything I've ever heard in my entire life of the Catholic faith. And that is such a sadness. That is such a sadness because it is the truth about who the Lord intends us to become, and how he intends us to become it is by the Holy Spirit. He says it in John chapter 17. He says it not just regarding our identity, but regarding our purpose in life, the mission for which he created us. And that brings me to Pentecost. So on Saturday, it was Saturday night at our house, seven of my kiddos home, we for our family prayer time, took out our Bibles. And everyone had their own Bible, and we used Acts chapter 1, verses 1 to 8. I think we actually went to verse 9. And this is, again, it's the ascension. And Jesus says, what? You are going to be my witnesses throughout Judea and Samaria, to the Caesarea, to the ends of the earth. To the ends of the earth. Now, you're only going to be those kind of witnesses when what happens? When the promise of the Father, the Holy Spirit, falls upon you. Then you'll be my witnesses. We've got to get that order right. Without the power of God, without the power of the Holy Spirit, we are going to fail. We're going to fall short. We are going to be settling for the way in which we are performing those works of mission, living the witness of a life on mission. It's the cutesy example. There are, again, cutesy examples. Father Pat Smith used the one of the chocolate milk, right? hey, look at this glass of milk. It's all white. Is that right? Are we all in agreement? No. And you say, no, it's chocolate milk. You say, what are you talking about? It's all white. Oh, wait a minute. Put the spoon in. You start stirring it. Oh, yeah, that's right. The chocolate syrup is at the bottom. It hasn't been stirred. That's like so many Catholics. The Holy Spirit has not been

in, but you don't have it turned on. You haven't turned on the power, even though you plugged in. And so for me, this is Catholics who are doing all the Catholic stuff, believing all the Catholic stuff, but have not been turned on to the power of God. Okay, those are the cutesy examples. The theological phrase is revivescence. This is St. Thomas Aquinas. So if you prefer the theological explanation, St. Thomas Aquinas says in his sacramental theology that there are some sacraments where when a grace is offered and it is offered in that moment of that sacrament, you either receive it or the moment's gone. There is no recovery of that grace. And so, for instance, two sacraments like that are receiving Holy Communion and confession. So you go to, as you are going forward to receive Holy Communion, the Lord has transformative grace, sanctifying grace. He's ready. He's coming. He's passionately, so passionately consumed by love for you. He becomes consumable by you. And he is ready to be received by you. And what's the goal of that? St. Thomas Aquinas says it. What does he say? Proprius effectus huius sacramenti est conversio hominum in Christo. That's what is in Latin. The proper effect of receiving Holy Communion is the transformation of the receiver into Jesus Christ. That's the goal. You don't have to wonder what Jesus Christ intends to do. When you open yourself to receive him and when you come forward to receive him in Holy Communion, that's the grace he's offering, the grace of transformation into Jesus Christ, that he will be more apparent, the union with him will grow, his radiance, his glory will shine forth more fully from your life, you'll begin to think his thoughts, live his love, you'll be a member of his body that much more, but guess what? Intimately, personally, profoundly, and vitally, right? In a life-giving way. That's the fruit of Holy Communion. Well, guess what? If you come before the Lord and you receive Holy Communion in an unworthy fashion because you're in mortal sin, or let's say you're in venial sin, but you lack a vibrant faith, an expectant faith, that what you're receiving is, well, it's a remembrance of Jesus. I guess Jesus might be present there somehow. I'm not in mortal sin, but you're still not going to get everything that he was ready to give. And so that's what Aquinas is saying about some sacraments. There's a lot at stake, and you'll miss the moment, and you miss the moment, it's gone. There are other sacraments that when the grace is given, when it's properly celebrated, right? So the priest or the bishop performs the sacrament correctly, and the recipient of the sacrament steps forward and properly receives the sacrament. Well, in some of those instances, and confirmation is one of them, a grace can be communicated and received, but not fully have the effect that the Lord intended when he communicated it. Okay, did you hear that? The grace was given, it was offered. The grace actually was received, but in being received, it's not yet having the full effect that the Lord intended when he communicated it. Now, the good news here is it can be revivescenced. It can be revived. You can stir into flame. You can make alive again. The other cutesy example is you receive a birthday gift, you put it in the closet. Take it out of the closet, open up the package, and let the gift have the effect that it was intended to have when it was given. That's confirmation. What is confirmation in our lives? It's Pentecost. It's the reality of Pentecost. And so this is where memory becomes such a key, right? When the church has the Holy Spirit being the memory of the church, it's not just the Holy Spirit recalls past events in some kind of picturesque way, and we correctly now remember what actually happened. No, it's about taking that past event and dragging it into the present so that even though you're separated by 2,000 years, those events in the past, they're dragged into the present. Or you could say this, you're dragged back into the past. But there is a connection, a communion, a communication between that event and your life. You were there. You were there. You are there. Or that event, it's here. It's in you. That's confirmation.

0: Confirmation is the event of Pentecost made real in your life. Too many Catholics, far too many, have received the gift of Pentecost, and it's sitting in the closet as an unopened package. It's the chocolate syrup at the bottom of the cup. It's they're moving the vacuum cleaner of their Catholic faith day to day, week to week, year to year, but there is zero expectancy that the Holy Spirit, who consumed the burning bush without destroying it, led led Moses and the Israelites through the desert, came upon the Blessed Mother, who fell upon the apostles and disciples at Pentecost, that Holy Spirit is living in you like a furnace of fire and is waiting to be released within you with Pentecostal power, that power of the event of Pentecost in your life, so that you will be unstoppable. You will be proclaiming with vigor, courage, determination, passionately consumed, that Jesus Christ would be better known and loved. How do I know that there are way too many Catholics that need to be revived? Because there's no fire. Where's the fire? There would be fire. There would be a stirring in the flame, a vigor, a courage, an urgency, a longing, a passion, a holy desperation for Jesus Christ to be better known, loved, and lived. Okay, so what do we do about all this? You pray that Jesus, please stir into flame. Turn on that vacuum cleaner of the Holy Spirit in my life. Stir that chocolate milk into the full flavor that you intend for me to have. Or just say, revive in me the gift and grace of Pentecost in my life. Revive in me the graces given when I was confirmed. Revive them in me now, Lord. Make them alive. Brothers and sisters, we do this, we're going to have a different church. We're going to have a church that is radiant, that is glorious, that is courageous, that is vigorous, that is salt, light, leaven in this world, that is manifesting the love of the Sacred Heart of Jesus in this world. And if it's not happening, it is not God's fault. If it is not happening, it is not the Holy Spirit's fault. Jesus is knocking at the door of your life today, saying, let me in and let me baptize you in the Holy Spirit. Let me, give me permission, ask, seek, and knock for Pentecost fire to be released within you, and then watch what happens. Everything changes. Brothers and sisters, we need to be vigorous, rigorous, and even desperate in praying for these revival.
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3: This is an EWTN Newslink. I'm Teresa Tomeo from Catholic Connection. Pope Leo yesterday releasing his first encyclical, Magnifica Humanitas, on safeguarding the human person in a time of artificial intelligence. The Holy Father is speaking at the presentation of his first encyclical, which he said came from listening to scientists, engineers, educators, political leaders, and families concerned about the future of younger generations. He said, artificial intelligence now demands to be disarmed, freed from logics that turn it into an instrument of domination, exclusion, or death. And the U.S. says it has launched self-defense strikes against Iranian missile sites and naval assets near the Strait of Hormuz. CENTCOM spokesperson Timothy Hawkins saying that the action was taken to protect U.S. personnel from imminent threats posed by Iranian forces. For more news with a Catholic perspective, visit EWTNnews.com. I'm Teresa Tomeo, and Call to Communion with Dr. David Anders starts now.
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8: 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Welcome again to Call to Communion here on EWTN. 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If you're listening to us outside North America, please dial 1 and then 205-271-2985. You can also send us an email, ctc@ewtn.com. Ace McKay is our producer, and he's also keeping an eye on social media for us. Matt Kabinski, our phone screener. I'm Tom Price, along with Dr. David Anders.
9: Tom, how are you today?
8: I am well. How was your Memorial Day weekend?
9: You know, around here, it was pretty wet.
8: It was a little on the moist side.
9: Yes, we're getting a lot of bracing dampness in the Birmingham area.
8: Holiday weekends like this, a lot of folks here in our area like to go to one of the beaches, you know, Pensacola or Panama City for a long weekend like this, but they kind of got soggy while doing so.
9: It was a bit soggy.
8: Oh, well. We're going to lead off here with an email. This came in from Shane. What is our responsibility, Dr. Anders, as Christians when it comes to our family or friends who we know are engaging in questionable life choices or are shirking important practices?
9: Yeah, thanks. I appreciate the question. So, you know, let's draw an analogy to another realm of human experience. Take it out of the religious and the moral and just put it in the realm of human health.
8: Okay.
9: You know, if you've got a relative that's, probably do have a relative that's maybe a bit overweight, and you happen to know from talking to them that the cholesterol's running high and maybe the blood pressure's running a bit high, and you know they're at risk, you know, in their in their cardiological health, and they just don't need to have the third piece of fried chicken, you know, and the extra salt on the potato chips and, you know, three heapings of ice cream or whatever. And you look at them and you're like, man, a little extra time in the gym would not hurt. And maybe we should introduce you to a lentil. And, you know, I mean, like, you have these thoughts because you care about them and you don't want them to drop dead of a heart attack. And, you know, they're kind of eating their way to an early grave. What do you do? All right. What's the solution in that situation, right? Well, have you tried the direct approach? Hey, fatty, get off your backside, off the couch, and go to the gym and work out and eat like me and get enough fiber in your diet. And how's that going to go down? Usually not really well.
8: Probably not.
9: Usually not really well, you know. And people are no less touchy about their moral or religious choices than they are about their, you know, their other lifestyle habits. And so the kind of ways in which you can influence are usually very subtle, very indirect, and they have to proceed through love and charity and relationship and goodwill. And more often than not, if you're going to make an influence in somebody's life, it's through attraction, not through pressure.
8: Yeah, right? Yeah.
9: You know, and there's a natural psychological tendency when people put you under pressure to run the other way, to put up the wall of resistance and then to just naysay whatever they tell you.
8: Mm-hmm.
9: Right? I'm fine, I don't need that, whatever. And so you have to love them. And they have to know you love them, and you have to build a lot of trust, and you have to be really patient. And I think at the end of the day, as Catholics, we can take comfort in knowing that, you know, it's not our job to save people. It's our job to love them. We can't give someone supernatural faith. We can't give them grace. God does those things. Jesus tells us to be lights and salt, but not the blood pressure rosin kind.
8: Right, right, right.
9: He does not tell us to be sledgehammers.
8: Sure. Hope that's helpful for you. Shane, thanks so much for your email. Calls are coming in hopefully very soon at 833-288-EWTN. Call or text 833-288-3986. Hilda poses a very interesting question. I find it interesting. Hilda says, is modesty relative to culture?
9: Thanks, Hilda. I really appreciate the question. So you're now going to get my humble personal opinion. I am not conscious that there is some official magisterial papal document on this. I don't remember some church father writing about this question. This is just, you know, my common good sense as a Catholic person. I think unambiguously, yes. That just seems obvious to me.
8: Yeah.
9: My favorite story about this is the Protestant missionary Elizabeth Elliot, who lived for many years with the Aucca Indians. And I heard her tell the story. She was speaking at Wheaton College when I was a student there. In fact, at one time I lived in Elliot dorm, right? So she was a beloved person on the campus, right? And she said the Aucca Indians, and I think it was the Aucas. I could get that wrong, but I think it was the Aucas. Basically, they wore a string around their waist, and that was what they made do with
8: it.
9: For clothing. Okay, and so she spent years with these people, and she did not just wear a string around her waist, but that's what they did. And then, you know, they had become Christians, and she had a good relationship with them, worked with them for many years, and they trusted her, and she trusted them, and they were all good friends. She said, you know, she's talking to the chief of the tribe one day, and she said, you know, chief, it's a question I've always wanted to ask you. He said, what's that? Why the string? And she said he looked at her like she had two heads, and he was aghast, and he said, well, you wouldn't want us to go around naked, would you? When I was in college, I had a French teacher who had spent many years in a Central African country where the standard of modesty was that women would never, ever, ever, ever, ever dream of showing their ankles, but they wouldn't think twice about being bare at the breast, and they would, you know, be nursing their children in public and this sort of thing. It was a completely different standard. Over here, you know, it's the other way around.
8: Sure.
9: Women walk around wearing short shorts when they don't take their tops off, right? So I definitely think there are some cultural standards that play in there. And I think, you know, from our point of view, you know the kind of things that are going to prompt the wrong sort of thinking in your neighbors, mm-hmm. right? And that's
8: sure.
9: going to depend a little bit on where you live.
8: Hilda, thanks so much for your email. If you would like to send us an email for a future show, here's the address, ctc@ewtn.com, ctc@ewtn.com. We try to tackle a few emails on each of our live programs. In a moment, we're going to get to Norbert, a first-time caller in Central Texas. Also, Mark in Fargo. That's what I'm trying to say. 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
8: It is Called to Communion with Dr. David Anders. 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We're going to get to the phones in just a moment here. Here is a question from Earl. Earl says, can the devil know what you're thinking?
9: Yeah, thanks. I appreciate the question. So the common opinion of Catholic authorities on this question is that the devil cannot directly read your mind, but that he is an extremely talented psychologist and an excellent observer of human behavior and has had many thousands of years to perfect the craft, so he can make a pretty good guess of it.
8: Okay. And that's where we have to leave it.
9: That's exactly right.
8: Okay. We're going to get to Janice in Round Rock, Texas in just a moment. Kirk has an email question here. What do Protestants mean by works?
9: Yeah, that's a great question. And this is really a major point of distinction between the Catholic tradition and the Protestant. So the reason this term comes up, of course, is that St. Paul uses this language in the book of Romans, the book of Galatians, when he says that you're justified by faith and not by works of the law. So what exactly does St. Paul mean when he talks about works of the law, and what do Protestants mean when they use that term, or what do Catholics mean?
8: Right? Yeah, yeah.
9: So there was a fascinating dissertation that got turned into an academic monograph a few years ago by Matthew J. Thomas called Paul's Works of the Law in Second Century Reception. And the thesis of the book, or rather the theme of the book, is what did Christians the earliest Christians for which we have data, think that Paul meant by this term. And amazingly, the earliest Christians believed, according to Dr. Thomas, that Paul meant exactly what he said he meant, that he was talking about exactly the topic he said he was talking about. In these books, Paul says, I am talking about the relationship of Jewish people to Gentile people, and their respective relationship to the Mosaic Law. That's what he says he's talking about. Lo and behold, that's what people thought he was talking about. And so they understood the language of works of the law in that context to mean the things that Jewish people do that differentiate them from Gentile people. That's what the term meant in the context. And so when Paul says you're justified by faith and not by works of the law, what he means is if you are a Gentile, by faith in Christ, you're justified. You're not justified by your adherence to the details of the Mosaic Code. Paul never said, nor did he think, that moral behavior was irrelevant to that, right? So Paul explicitly teaches in Romans 2, verses 13, it's not those who hear the law, it's those who obey it who will be declared righteous, and it's not circumcision in the flesh done by the hands of men, it's circumcision done in the heart by the Spirit, whereby you fulfill not the works of the law, but the righteous requirements of the law. And there's a linguistic difference there. The ergon namu is Greek words translated as works of the law. They don't justify, but to those who have the Spirit, you fulfill the dikaiomatetu namu, which is the righteous requirements of the law, the love, joy, peace, patience, kindness, goodness, and gentleness. Against such things there is no law, those sorts of things. St. Paul goes on to say that if the love of God's poured in your heart, it's love ultimately that fulfills the commandments, and so that's what you have to have, the love in your heart. That's essentially the Christian message, right, that through faith in Christ we get this infusion of divine grace through faith that renovates us and makes us able to love God and love neighbor and therefore to be saved. So we're saved through moral behavior. We absolutely merit salvation. Jesus teaches that as well. He says, do this and you'll have these rewards, and you know, if you don't do that, you'll get punished. So moral behavior and moral accountability and moral renovation are all thoroughly biblical and Catholic ideas about salvation, just not keeping circumcision or kosher laws, these sorts of things, right? And just having the code, having the legal code written down, that's not going to save you either. Now, what happened in the Protestant Reformation is that Martin Luther read this language and he separated it from its ancient first century Jewish context. And when he read works of the law, he thought that meant moral behavior. He mistakenly thought that Paul meant we're not saved by moral behavior. We're just saved by faith alone. That's not what Paul meant. It's not what Paul said. But Luther imports that reading, and so that defines Protestantism, that message of justification by faith alone, apart from moral behavior, is the essential Protestant dogma. It's the central Protestant position on salvation. It's what differentiates Protestants from Catholics. But that view is novel, and nobody held that view for 1,500 years anywhere throughout the world. Luther made it up and then imposed it on the Protestant world.
8: Kirk, thanks so much for your email. If you're ready now, let's go to the phones at 833-288-EWTN. 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What's on your mind today?
13: Hi. Good afternoon. I was with some of our children over the weekend who are involved in IT in their work, work life. And the discussion eventually ended up talking about AI, its influence on our world, actually its negative influence on our world. And my question, Dr. Andrews, is that what is your opinion? Will God allow AI to destroy his world? And what would be the church's stance? I know that the Pope just came out with the encyclical, which I have not read nor heard about yet. But so what is your opinion on that?
9: Yeah, thanks. I really appreciate the question. So one thing that we know for sure from sacred scripture is that the world will be destroyed. I mean, that's pretty clear. And that human behavior will be a major contributing factor, that humans will continue to treat each other badly and that they can do apocalyptic levels of damage to one another. And as our technology improves and gets more powerful, whether in weaponry or other means, our capacity for hurting each other seems to grow exponentially beyond our moral ability to handle such power, right? And so living in a nuclear age with the capacity to literally wipe out all life on the planet at the punch of a button, the capacity, the possibility that some maniac might actually hit the red button and blow us all up is real. It may not be a high likelihood, but particularly if the guy with the red button doesn't care if he lives or dies, and doesn't care if anybody else does either, well, that's a scary place to be in the world. So that is the reality of life in the 20th and 21st centuries. I don't think AI changes that fundamental dynamic that we are at risk from one another, that humans can behave in grossly irresponsible ways, and you put enough power into the hands of the wrong person, and really bad things can happen. Do I think that there's anything in Scripture or tradition to suggest that God would somehow stop that from happening? Not really. I mean, I think God has called us to be morally responsible, to pursue social ethics in the public sphere, and I think human history suggests that we sometimes don't do that very effectively with absolutely cataclysmic consequences, right? So, I mean, who would have anticipated the horrors of the 20th century, the scope of sheer human evil that got poured out on the world? And yet it happened, right? So that could happen again. I'm not predicting. I'm just saying I don't see any reason from Scripture or tradition to think that God's necessarily going to, you know, drop the curtain right before we've, you know, punched the button, right? I hope he does, but I don't know that that's guaranteed. Now, you know, when it comes to artificial intelligence, I'm no expert, and I, like you, the encyclical has just dropped. I haven't had a chance to read it yet, although I did find out today that the Pope quotes J.R. Tolkien in The Lord of the Rings, so
8: gotta love
9: I'm already a fan.
8: Yeah, I gotta go
9: dig into that. But the Pope is worried about the real probability, not just the possibility, but I think the probability that our technological culture is dehumanizing. It alienates us from one another, from real engagement in the world and from work. And, you know, kids don't touch grass anymore, basically, right? I was talking to one of my kids recently and said, do you guys hang out, you know, with your friends over the summer? He's like, yeah, we hang out and play Minecraft online.
8: Wow.
9: And, you know, I mean, actually, that's fair sight better than some of the things we did when I was age hanging out, you know, so I don't really have that much of an objection. But you know, the virtuality of it, the stepping away from the world of flesh and blood and, mm-hmm. and plants and trees and you know, and so forth is problematic. And then, of course, AI is extremely, has the potential to be very disruptive to economies as more and more of the workforce gets taken over by non-sentient agents, and those, of course, serve at the behest of incredibly powerful corporations. I was reading just the other day about the Magnificent Seven, you know, the top seven market cap companies in the U.S. economy, and I was looking through, you know, their market capitalization, and most of them have over $4 trillion of market cap. I mean, the babies are over a trillion, and my mind just boggles at the idea that a company can have a $4 trillion market cap. Mm-hmm. It's unbelievable. Mm-hmm. And the amount of the U.S. economy that's funneled through so very, very few hands. One extremely large online you sell consumer products, you know, my mind's just gone blank. Retailer. I couldn't think of the word. Retailer.
15: Okay.
9: One very large online retailer.
15: Yes.
9: Something like 50% of the retail traffic in the country.
15: Oh, my goodness.
9: You know, passes one way or another through that particular agency.
15: Yeah, yeah.
9: And, I mean, it's just mind-boggling the amount of power that gets concentrated in so few unaccountable hands, right? So is there a capacity for that to be misused? Of course there is. Will it destroy the world? I mean, I think the grass is still going to be there at the end of the day, but what it does to human personality, human relationships, and in the real world of work has a capacity to be really genuinely harmful if we're not really careful with ourselves.
15: Janice, thank you so much for your call, and you may want to check out EWTNnews.com. We are all over the new encyclical from the Holy Father. In fact, I was listening to Matt Swaim this morning on the Sunrise Morning Show, and he said, you know, I thought that I was going to have the day off on Memorial Day, but it didn't work out that way. So, you know, it's been pretty much all hands on deck. A number of our shows have already talked about this new encyclical from Pope Leo. So you may want to check out EWTNnews.com and certainly keep it right here on EWTN Radio and Television. Let's go now to Charlie in St. Charles, Missouri, listening on the Great Covenant Radio Network, AM 1460. Hello, Charlie. What's on your mind today?
16: Hello, Dr. Andrews. Did St. Joseph only go to heaven after the resurrection of Jesus?
9: That's a very interesting question. So if Joseph died before the ascension of Christ, which presumably he did, I suppose we must hold that he entered the limbus of the fathers, along with St. Dismas and Elijah and Elisha and Moses and all the rest of them. Yeah.
15: Yeah, okay. Charlie, thanks so much for your phone call. Lines are open for you as well, 833-288-EWTN. If you have a question for Dr. David Anders, maybe you'd like to explain to us what is stopping you from becoming a Catholic, 833-288-3986. Here's an email from Demi, if there is perfect happiness in heaven, how can our sins hurt or affect God?
9: Oh, they don't.
15: They don't.
9: They don't. Yeah, our sins don't hurt or affect God. They hurt and affect us. They don't hurt and affect God. God's perfectly happy and content in himself. And our happiness is coming into union with him and being conformed to him. What our sin does is it prevents us from doing that. But it's no slight on God.
15: Okay. Demi, thank you so much for your email. We're going to go off planet for a moment here with this question from Theo. Theo says, if there is rational alien life on another planet, would they need Jesus for their salvation? And doesn't this whole thing go against humanity being created in the image and likeness of God and the mystery of incarnation itself?
9: Yeah, that's a great question. So the holy angels are rational, confirmed in sanctifying grace, and guaranteed the beatific vision and salvation. Christ did not become incarnate in an angel nature, and he did not die to atone for the sins of angels, but men. So I don't know why you couldn't theorize an analogous relationship where God could create a sentient, rational race and confirm them in sanctifying grace and grant them the blessing of the beatific vision without the need for atonement. I mean, he could do that. There's no guarantee that he did, but it's a theoretical possibility. There is a book on this topic. It's a fictitious book by C.S. Lewis, his science fiction trilogy, Out of the Silent Planet, Paralandra, and That Hideous Strength, is written precisely to explore that hypothesis, that God, what would it be like if God had created an unfallen world? And so you have, he imagines, this is before we'd sent any satellites to Mars, spaceships to Mars, he imagines that Mars, our nearest planet, actually was populated by an unfallen race, or three unfallen races, actually, in the U.S., a British philologist with two scientists hops in a spaceship and goes to Mars, and they encounter this race, and it takes them a while to figure out, actually, these people have no fault. They're good. And then what flows from that? So you might check it out.
15: Wow, fascinating. Appreciate that. Thanks so much for your email. If you would like to send us an email for a future show, we're always ready to get them. Email address is ctc@ewtn.com, ctc@ewtn.com. 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
19: Gracie, as Catholics, we're very often accused of being just religious wackos, imposing our religious moral codes on the rest of the world. They tell us, keep your religion off our uterus, or keep your rosaries off our ovaries. How do we reply to that?
20: Well, while many of the world's major religions oppose abortion, opposition to abortion doesn't have to be based on religion at all. My own opposition to abortion is based on science, the law, reason, morality, social justice, and the visible evidence.
19: Absolutely. And because the overwhelming majority of pro-choice people are secular, I've always recommended that we avoid religious arguments entirely. In the vast majority of cases, I've come to learn that making a religious argument is simply handing your opponent a club with which to beat you over the head. We have so many compelling non-religious arguments that powerfully explain why abortion is wrong. I say we stick to them.
21: This is Deacon Harold Burke Sivers. The month of May is dedicated to the Blessed Mother. Let us pray. Hail Mary, full of grace, the Lord is with thee. Blessed art thou amongst women, and blessed is the fruit of thy womb, Jesus. Holy Mary, Mother of God, pray for us sinners, now and at the hour of our death. Amen.
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15: 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Let's go to Bianca, a first-time caller in Texas, listening on the Great Guadalupe Network. Hello, Bianca. What's on your mind today?
24: Hi there. I have a question regarding just medical interventions.
15: Yeah.
24: I know that the church is against, you know, IVF and things like that for folks to have babies, and I completely agree and understand. So what would I say to someone that questions me on that, on the church stance of, well, if someone becomes sick with a cancer or something like that that requires a pretty extensive medical intervention, why are those all right but not for children?
9: Oh, yeah. Well, so medical interventions are fine. Medical interventions with adults, children, prenatal children, all that's fine. The church has absolutely no objection to the use of medical technology to repair a damaged organ, to restore the integrative functioning of the human body so people can live flourishing lives. I mean, in the same way they don't have an objection to, say, the practice of psychology to help people regulate their emotional lives or whatever have you. Anything that's sort of unregulated, causing you problems, disease, and so forth, yeah, you can absolutely fix that. So if people have fertility problems, and there is a medical treatment that can solve the underlying physiological problem itself so that people can naturally conceive, they can solve whatever is causing the infertility and fix that, that's fine, okay? IVF is something different. IVF is conceiving a child in a test tube and then implanting it in a woman. So it's taking the process of conception outside that of the procreative act of marriage and two parents and basically commoditizing it. So the human person becomes the product of a technological process that can be, well, could be implanted into a loving married couple, but could be sold on the black market or frozen in a bank vault for, you know, 50 years or, you know, traded illegally. And that all those things, in fact, happen, right? So the invention of IVF has led to traffic in babies. And their babies are not things to be trafficked in. They're human beings who deserve the dignity and love. And honestly, they deserve their own biological parents.
15: Does that make sense to you, Bianca?
24: Yes, so it's not the medical intervention that's the issue. It's the creation of the life outside of the natural
9: means. It's separating the act of procreation from the context of human marriage and love and commitment, right? It's commoditizing the human person. I mean, it's in a similar way. I mean, sexual activity is not immoral at all, right? This sexual activity is very good. It's part of our intrinsic nature. God made us to be sexual beings so we can have babies. But prostitution is not good because it commoditizes a human person. It takes the sexual act, which has the potential to be beautiful and life-giving, and turns it into something exploitive and terrible, right? Anytime you commoditize, objectify another human person for your own aggrandizement, right, then that's you've dehumanized them, and that's essentially wrong.
15: Bianca, thanks so much for your call from Texas. Let's go to right here in Alabama, the beautiful Fairhope, Alabama, and Richard listening on the great Archangel Radio, AM 920. Hey, Richard, what's on your mind today?
0: Hey, good afternoon, Dr. Andrews and Tom. Earlier, a caller asked about offending or hurting God with our sins, and I understood you to say that we don't hurt God. God doesn't hurt one way or the other. And yet in the act of contrition, every time we say it, we say, I'm sorry for having offended thee. And I just couldn't.
9: Yeah,
0: couldn't
9: that's
0: quite
9: true. That's
0: that.
9: True. So, you know, if you read sacred scripture, scripture ascribes all kinds of human emotions and behaviors to God, right? He gets angry. He gets sad. He changes his mind. For that matter, he walks around in gardens. He comes down to poke around and see what's going on. All kinds of anthropomorphisms, if you will, that Scripture uses to describe God as if God were just a human person. And in Catholic doctrine, we don't think that that describes God's character. We think that God is eternal. We think that God is immaterial. He doesn't have a body. He's omnipotent. He's everywhere. He's omniscient. He knows everything. He's unchangeable, so he doesn't change his mind. He didn't have to peek around corners to see what's going on, right? I mean, like, there's a lot of things in the Catholic doctrine of God that aren't reflected in these figures that we find in sacred scripture, but those, we do think of them as figures. They're kind of, they're figurative language that construct or construe how we relate to God. And so, you know, because we're human beings and we have bodies and we think in emotional terms, we use that kind of language to describe our relationship to God, so it's not inappropriate in a devotional context, to think of God, say, you know, being displeased and God's upset or whatever, and we use that kind of language. But in strict theological terms, you know, it's just analogical language, it's just figurative language, and otherwise we run into absurdities as we try to understand who God is and how
15: sure.
9: He relates to the world. And so the other ways of construing it, and this is the more theological way, is that God is infinite goodness, God's infinite holiness, God's infinite truth. And my flourishing, my fulfillment as a human being, as a spiritual person, is to be brought into alignment with that infinite goodness, truth, and beauty, right? And that means a realignment of my own personality, right? That I have to value the right things and I have to discipline the parts of myself that are unruly, and I have to love justice and holiness because God is just and holy. And the more I get aligned with God, the more in union I am with Him. Kind of like tuning an instrument. You know, you hit that tuning fork and it's just a perfect pitch. And then there's my, you know, there's my old guitar until I get it upright to the exact place. Well, that's kind of what human spirituality is like. We're just, you know, the disciplines of the spiritual life are just tuning that string until I get that perfect resonance with the holiness of God.
15: Richard, thank you so much for your call. We appreciate your checking in from Fairhope, Alabama. Call to Communion here on EWTN. 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Let's speak with our young Caleb listener in San Antonio, listening on Guadalupe Radio. Hi, Caleb. What's on your mind today?
1: Hello, doctor. I just have a simple question. I attended the Easter Vigil, and during the vigil, they told the readings of when the three women went to the tomb to put ointments on Christ's body, but then, of course, they didn't find him there. But then I also heard at a different Easter Vigil the story of Mary Magdalene going to the tomb. So I just wanted to know, was Mary Magdalene part of the three women, or are these two different accounts?
9: You know, you are one sharp young man. You are sharp to be picking these things up. So I think Matthew mentions Mary Magdalene and another Mary. Mark mentions Mary Magdalene. Luke mentions Mary Magdalene. John mentions Mary Magdalene. So they all mention Mary Magdalene. There are differences in the gospel accounts of the discovery of the empty tomb. Each gospel writer is telling the story from his point of view to make his particular point, so you will find historical differences. But I think Mary Magdalene's in all of them, if memory serves me correct. But in any event, good on you for being so astute and trying to piece these things together. I think you may have the makings of a future biblical scholar.
15: Could be. Thanks for listening to us, Caleb, and we really appreciate hearing from you. Do call us another time. Call to Communion here on EWTN. Here's a text that came in from John in Nashville. John says, I am a Baptist going through the OCIA program. Is it wrong that I only feel comfortable and at peace in a few churches and not others?
9: No, I think that's pretty normal.
15: I think
9: that's pretty normal. I mean, so let's say I went to a Catholic parish, and the priest there said, Anders, buzz off. We don't want your kind here. Right? Well, he's a bad priest, yeah. But, I mean, such things happen. And then I go to another parish, and the Catholic priest says, oh, it's Anders. We've been hoping you'd come. We love you, Anders. And come on in, you know, let's have some coffee. And, you know, everybody welcome Anders and pat him on the back. I mean, it's only human that you would want to go to the second parish, not the first one. That's perfectly normal. Maybe I go to a parish, and it's one of those parishes that thinks that by showcasing, like, really bad singing and terrible music, they're somehow giving people a platform to express themselves. And so you have to be the victim of sitting through all that caterwauling.
15: Ooh.
9: I may have been to that kind of parish. And then you go to another one, and they actually think the purpose of parish music is to create actual beauty, right? And you're like, you know, I think I'd rather go to the second one than the first one. That's fine, you know? I mean, people can have liturgical preferences. They can have cultural preferences, you know, I mean, sometimes, I mean, the Catholic Church is universal, but like any collectivity that's this large, you're going to go to some parishes. Well, I mean, I'll give you another example. I mean, there are parishes in my own diocese where I can go to Mass on Sunday and everybody speaks Spanish. And, you know, back in the day, I could hack my way through a bit of Spanish, but I've lost most of it. So I'm not going to be as comfortable in the Spanish-speaking Mass as I am in the English-speaking Mass. That's no slight on the Spanish-speaking Mass. It's just I don't speak Spanish all that well.
15: Sure.
9: You know, so I mean,
15: this is all,
9: that's normal, seems to me perfectly normal.
15: Very good. Thanks so much for that text, John. Here's another text. This one is anonymous. I told a Protestant that Mary was immaculately conceived. This Protestant swore Mary had sinned, and his basis for this feeling was Luke 1:48. I don't find that very compelling myself. That does not equal sin. Also, he was talking about being saved by the blood. What does that mean? And once saved, always saved. What does that mean? Any help on these?
9: Yeah, thanks. So I agree with you that Psalm 148 does not imply anything about Mary's moral status one way or the other. It says that God has been mindful of the humble state of his servant. Well, I mean, she tells us in the Magnificat that he's going to elevate the poor.
15: Yeah.
9: Right. So I think the humility in question here is that she's a person of little stature in the world. That's what she means by humble. Okay. Not someone who's done great evil deeds. I mean, by that definition, Pilate would be the most humble person in the room, right? I mean, clearly that's not the case.
2: Right.
9: So it's her relative social position. She's just this peasant girl from Bethlehem who doesn't have anything going for her, right?
2: Yeah.
9: Or not Bethlehem, Nazareth.
2: Yeah.
9: That's the humility in question.
2: Okay.
9: Now, I think the real reason your friend thinks that Mary sinned is because positively affirm the sinfulness of Mary is to positively deny a Catholic dogma about Mary. And there is a knee-jerk kind of tendency among certain fundamentalists that if a Catholic says it, it must be wrong. Right? If a Catholic says anything, we've got to find a way to contradict the Catholic point of view, because we all know that Catholics are terrible. Right? That's just a prejudice. I grew up with this prejudice. I know that prejudice from the inside out. The other one was about...
2: Saved by the blood.
9: Yeah, saved by the blood. So that's a very common kind of phraseology you'll find in Baptist circles. And what they mean by that, it's a shorthand way of expressing the Protestant doctrine of the atonement, which is the idea that God punished Jesus on the cross for my sins fully, and so that there is no punishment for sins left to be meted out on me if I have faith in Christ, that Christ bore that entirely. And his shed blood on the cross was the price of God's propitiation. That's not the Catholic view of the death of Christ. We don't see Christ's death as vicarious punishment where the Father is expiating his wrath on an innocent person, because that would kind of make God into a nasty brutish tyrant, because that's what British tyrants do. They expiate their wrath on innocent people. It's not the Catholic view of the atonement. We think the death of Christ has a completely different function. But that's what the language means in a lot of Protestantism. The last one's once saved, always saved. Okay, so once saved, always saved is a formulation that really is only current in Protestantism in the modern era, and it evolves in this way. So Protestants historically have always believed that you're saved by faith alone and not by works of the law, that believing in Christ, your sins are forgiven, you're justified. That's standard Protestant doctrine. John Calvin believed, in addition, that faith and justifying grace could absolutely be transmitted to you in the sacraments, in baptism and Holy Communion, but only if you were elect, only if you were one of the predestined. And so for Calvin, this is very different from the Catholic position. For Calvin, two babies are baptized. One is saved and one is wet. One is saved and one's just wet, because one's predestined and one's not.
2: Yeah.
9: And so that creates a problem that doesn't exist for the Catholic. For a Catholic, valid baptism works regardless, always works regardless.
2: Yep.
9: Okay. But for the Protestant, the Calvinist, rather, I should say, how do I know I'm one of the people in whom baptism worked? How do I know I'm one of the ones that really got the grace? And that wasn't a problem for Calvin, because Calvin had a handy-dandy answer, and that was, everybody in the church that agrees with me, they're elect. Everybody that disagrees with me, they're reprobate. And I'm serious about that.
2: Yeah,
9: I wrote a dissertation on that. That's really what he thought.
2: Yeah.
9: But that didn't work once Calvinism in England is no longer the state church as it was in Geneva. So the Puritan movement, the Calvinists in England, got kicked out of the Anglican church, and they had to form their own little congregations. Sometimes they were just, on their own, alone. So an ecclesiological answer to that problem wasn't available. So the Puritans start trying to work out another answer to the question, how do I know I'm elect? And they come up with a lot of different solutions, right? But one of them that kind of sticks after a while is that, well, I can infer my election from my moral behavior, right? If I act well and I'm being moral, then maybe that's not saving me, but it maybe is indication that God has given me saving grace. And so a heavy emphasis on the moral life, that's where the word Puritanism gets its connotations. And then, because not everybody has that, eventually by the time you get to the 18th century, you get this real push in Puritan communities for the experience of conversion. And so the Great Awakenings, First Great Awakening, Second Great Awakening, especially the First Great Awakening, really push conversionism, have this sort of crisis experience as critical to having that moral change that would then give you the evidence that, in fact, you're saved. Well, what happens by the time you get to the 19th and early 20th century is that conversion becomes the whole thing.
2: Mm.
9: And they sort of forget that it was grounded in a doctrine of moral renovation as evidence of salvation, and they just focus in on the fact of the conversion, the psychological event of conversion,
2: mm-hmm.
9: being the thing that differentiates, you know, the saved from the lost. And so from that, it's you end up concluding, wrongly, of course, that if I've had a psychological conversion experience, well, then I'm just saved. Right? That's the proof that I'm one of God's elect and I'm going to go to heaven.
15: Get out of jail free
9: right?
15: card.
9: Right, it becomes a get out of jail free card. Now, but I emphasize that this is very much a modern development in Protestantism. It's not at all the way historic Protestants thought about salvation or assurance or grace or faith or moral behavior. You know, there's a much richer tradition of moral reasoning in Protestantism. This is really kind of a modern thing, and it bears bad fruit because, you know, a person can do that and then they think I've taken care of this problem and they go off and do whatever.
15: Yeah. Thanks so much for your text. Call to Communion here on EWTN. Do stay with us. Coming up next on most of these stations at 3 p.m. Eastern, it'll be Open Line Tuesday with our Tuesday host, Father Wade Menezes from the Fathers of Mercy. So keep it right here on EWTN Radio. A lot of us are remembering, because today is his memorial, the great St. Philip Neri.
9: And, oh, yeah.
15: If you don't know him, look into his life because he's, for one thing, he's hilarious.
9: So Philip Neri is, what a guy. So he knew Ignatius of Loyola, and, you know, there's some discussion early on 16th century that he might join the Jesuits, and he'd gone to Rome to study and had big plans, but, you know, he noticed all these little poor kids running around. So he's busy with seminary studies and doing other things, and he's, well, it's this poor kid I got to take care of, and well, you help one, then there's 50 more behind him. And
15: yeah.
9: And the next thing you know, he's just sort of fallen into this business of just loving the poor and living with them. And lo and behold, that was his vocation. There's a movie about St. Philip Neri.
15: I want to see it.
9: That I saw years ago. It was a very good movie.
15: The reason I said he was hilarious and had a great sense of humor, you may have heard the story about the time, because he had a full beard and a mustache, he shaved off half the mustache and half the beard. You know,
9: oh my.
15: Pretty much for comic effect. Because he was that kind of a guy.
9: I've got a beard now. I didn't always have a beard, and I've had him shaved him off and had him back. And I grew a beard when my oldest son was one. And so he kind of comes to consciousness with his daddy having a beard. And then one day I decided to shave it off, so I shaved the beard off. And he's in bed. He's asleep in his crib. And he starts, you know, kind of moaning and crying the way kids do when they wake up. And I go in to pick him up, and his eyes are all blurry, and he's got them shut. And I pick him up. I put him on my shoulder, and I'm tapping his little back, and he's kind of waking up. And then you know, he gets the bleary eye out of it. He opens up his eyes, and he looks at me. And he knew it was me because I'm singing to him. I'm talking to him. I'm patting him. He opens his eyes, and the beard is gone. And it was like, what alien came and stole my father? I mean, it was the funniest thing.
15: Gotta love that. Here is Jordan, who is right here in Birmingham, listening on the EWTN app. Hey, Jordan, what's on your mind today?
3: Hey, guys. Y'all hear me okay?
9: Yeah.
15: Go right ahead, Jordan.
3: Hey, so I got kind of two questions, really. I'll try to make them quick. I've been reading through a book, and it's talking about the Ten Commandments. I'm a new Catholic, and it's just talking about the outlines of the Catholic faith. And it was talking about the commandments, and when it came to, like, bearing false witness, all of the commandments that mentioned, you know, when we break these Ten Commandments and commit sin, that we should make reparation for our sins. But I could think of, like, some occasions where, you know, the obvious right just way of making reparations might cause more harm than good. I'm wondering what the Catholic Church teaches that we could do, like as a penance.
9: Yeah,
3: of some
9: sure.
3: sort in a situation like that.
9: Oh, I got you, Jordan. I got you. I got the best advice for you here. Go to confession. Do the penance the priest assigns. That takes care of that problem.
15: Yep.
9: If the priest thinks that you ought to make some intervention in the public sphere, which is unlikely, but if he thinks that, he'll tell you that. Just go to confession, say what you did, do the penance the priest assigns. And if the priest says, hey, Jordan, say three Hail Marys and be done with it. And you're like, but, just say the three Hail Marys and be done with it. Put it behind you. God's put it behind him.
15: Absolutely. Thanks for your call, Jordan. Glad you're listening to us right here in Birmingham. Here's a text that came in from Ashley listening to us in Ontario on Sirius XM, channel 130. Ashley says, I had the idea to do an outdoor rosary walk open to anyone, but my pastor and parish council denied my request to make this a parish event, stating it doesn't meet their goals this year. And they also pointed out there's already a rosary group, not a rosary walk group, but a rosary group that meets weekly. Well, I am a young person, part of that group. The next youngest person is in their late 60s. Many of them also have mobility issues. So I'm just confused about what power the parish council holds over our church. Any help is appreciated.
9: Yeah, parish council holds no power over your church. The parish council is an advisory body. The priest has got, he holds all the cards.
15: Yep.
9: He's the one that makes the decision. Now, I understand very well wanting to be involved, wanting to make a contribution, and feeling like you're shut down, right? And that's a not uncommon experience in Catholic parish life, and my heart goes out to you, and I'm very sorry. I too have had this experience, right?
15: Yes, you have.

0: not, you may not have parish funding or get on the calendar, but if you get something going and it's, you know, it's not, pastor hasn't forbidden it, and you're not getting in his way, and it starts being successful, well, people start noticing. They start, well, they, sometimes they can punish success, but they can also reward success.
1: Sure.
0: Right? So, you know, do your thing. You know, go for it. Be entrepreneurial in your evangelism and your apostolate and your outreach, and live your vocation, whatever that is, generously. And you know, don't make unnecessary waves. And
1: sure.
0: Eventually people will say, you know, that Ashley lady, she's something else. Maybe we ought to throw some resources her way.
1: Thanks for listening to us in Ontario on Sirius XM Channel 130, Ashley. I'm actually the head of our parish council at our church. First of all, I say big deal because we...
0: Oh, as, you're the establishment.
1: Well, no, as you say, I don't have any power.
0: You don't have any power.
1: And nor does any of the advisors that are on the parish council. We're just there to assist the pastor.
0: That's right.
1: And, you know, to put together an agenda. These are things that we think you may want to look into, Father, and if we can help you in any of these, mm-hmm. and if not, that's fine too. So
0: that's right.
1: That's all we can do. We're going to close with this question here from Frank, who says, what is the difference between final judgment and particular judgment?
0: Yeah, particular judgment, that's what happens when you die. Final judgment, that's when Jesus comes back. Final judgment takes place publicly. God judges the world. Christ judges the world in a very public way. So even if you've passed the particular judgment, you've been vindicated, well done, good and faithful servant, now you get to hear that verdict announced publicly. I mean, it's kind of the difference between, imagine getting your diploma in the mail and getting to walk across the stage and have the college president hand it to you.
1: Big
0: and
1: difference.
0: All your friends and relatives get to applaud you.
1: Sure.
0: Or, you know, if the verdict might be otherwise, you know, but I mean, that's the difference.
1: Okay. And I think we can squeeze in one more here from Jerry. Does a Catholic have to believe in human rights?
0: Yeah. Yeah. Now, as soon as I say that, the terminology means different things to different people. So that doesn't mean you have to subscribe to some particular secular dogma of human rights, or to a particular historical construal of human rights, or to some Enlightenment philosophical concept of human rights. But the basic idea that your neighbor has an inherent dignity that requires you to, that constrains you morally, like there are things you can't do to your neighbor because he's made in the likeness and image of God, and that's essentially the basic idea. Yeah, that's a Catholic dogma.
1: Okay. Appreciate that. Jerry, thanks so much for your email. Dr. David Anders, thank you, sir.
0: Thanks, Tom.
1: I want to thank our wonderful team here behind the scenes. We're kind of light on staff today, being the first day after Memorial Day. Some people taking that extra day off, but we're delighted to have everybody with us here on EWTN's Call to Communion. Be sure to check out the encore of this. 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On behalf of our fantastic team, I'm Tom Price, along with Dr. David Anders. Thanks for joining us. See you tomorrow right here on EWTN's Call to Communion. Have a wonderful day and God bless.
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7: This is a Did You Know moment with Sandra McDevitt. Did you know the origin of the word blessing? The word blessing appears over 100 times in the Old Testament. The original biblical Hebrew word means cistern, which overflows the aqueduct, the water sustaining life. The first time the word blessing is used in the Old Testament is the fifth day of creation. God blesses the fish and the birds, tells them to be fruitful and multiply. A few verses later, he blesses Adam and Eve with the same words. It's about generating

0: life. God, who is the ultimate source of life, is telling them to also be a source. In the New Testament, John chapter 4, verse 5, Jesus says, "Whoever drinks the water I give will become a well of water springing to eternal life." A very cool connection to the Old Testament. I'm Sandra Brigavitt for EWTN Radio.
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2: A lot of people have fallen into the lie that our church's teaching on sexual ethics, marriage, and gender is somehow hateful. But what is love? Love is willing what's good for someone else. It isn't good for children to tell them there might be one of over 50 genders. It's confusing. It isn't accepting to tell people to identify who they are with their attractions. It's demeaning. It isn't good for our bodies to engage in some of the things the secular gay community encourages. It's unhealthy. It isn't good for children or society to make mom and dad irrelevant words. It's tragic. It isn't good for our souls to act outside of the plan of God etched into the nature of our procreating bodies. It's sin. Countless men and women with same-sex attraction are finding health, life, and the love we were made for in the Catholic Church. Now, you might disagree with how we care for them, but don't call it hate, because love isn't hate. 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
6: This is Father Joseph Mary of the Franciscan Missionaries of the Eternal Word. 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
7: Let's say a prayer. Lord God, I ask that you give us all the gifts of thy Spirit, all the gifts we need and we know and those we don't know, Lord. We ask, Lord, for the gift of courage and strength and repentance when we sin, and determination and zeal to be holy. We ask that we may seek the one thing necessary, that we may love as you love, that we may be a caring, humble people, that we will have that intuitive vision to know thee, love thee, and serve thee, and that we will look upon our neighbor as we look upon Jesus. Those are the higher gifts. Grant them to all of us, Lord. Now, and in eternity. Amen.
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10: 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I'm Anna Mitchell from the Sunrise Morning Show. Pope Leo yesterday presented his first encyclical, Magnifica Humanitas. Speaking at a press conference yesterday, the Holy Father said the Church wants to be part of the AI conversation, saying, quote, "We do not possess technical answers, nor do we seek to displace those with expertise, but we bring a wisdom concerning the human that our present time desperately needs. Every person is unique and irreplaceable, a free and intelligent subject with a conscience capable of seeking God, serving one another, caring for our common home." Joining the Holy Father at the press conference was Chris Ola, the co-founder of Anthropic. He said the Holy Father's call for discernment is profoundly timely. For more news with a Catholic perspective, visit EWTNnews.com. Take Two with Jerry and Debbie starts now.

0: Well, a good day to you wherever you happen to be. This is Take Two with Jerry and Debbie. And, of course, you getting underway today on EWTN Radio. I am Jerry Usher. Along with Debbie Georgiani, Ace McKay is producing the show today. We are grateful to have Ace back with us. He was one of the producers of the show back in earlier days on Take Two with Jerry and Debbie. And we've also got on the show team today, where is it? I'm scrolling and I don't see it. Where is it? Who else is on the show team today?
1: Oh, Matt's on the phones and Rich is on social media. We're waiting to you guys. Yes. I hope everybody had a great Memorial Day weekend, Pentecost weekend, 3 days. It was amazing. I keep thinking today's Monday. It's Tuesday.
0: Yeah. Yesterday, I think, was a holiday, right?
1: Yeah. Yeah, definitely.
0: The days kind of go by like a blur sometimes.
1: Especially when you get older, I'll tell you. But, you know, Jerry, it's so interesting. You're talking about Ace and the show team all in place. We're in place because this is actually a very, very deep and interesting but serious topic today. We're asking the question, have you ever been falsely accused of something? Have you ever been falsely accused of something? Now, we can cover this from many angles. You know, maybe you were a victim of something or something happened that you wanted to share the story because maybe it got out there the wrong way. Or, you know how, like, even social media spins things, or, you know, the local broadcasts, I mean, they just love picking up things and getting them out there before they even get the permission of the family to talk about it. I mean, that happened in my husband's family when his brother was shot and killed. I mean, they were sending video clips out there way ahead of time before they even got the person that did it, and it was horrible. So, I mean, there's all sorts of ways we can cover this, but, you know, we really are asking the question, have you ever been falsely accused of something? If you want to participate in this particular broadcast, you can keep the names private and things of that nature. We don't want you to, you know, divulge any really personal and sensitive details. We just need the basis of the story so we can talk and learn and grow together. Okay? You don't have to be Catholic to call in. We'd love to hear from you. 833-288-EWTN. That's 833-288-3986.
0: Well, if you think this doesn't happen, just think back to our Lord and Savior Jesus Christ. It says very clearly in Scripture that the leaders of the time tried to get false testimony against him, and of course he was put to death because of false accusations. Well, he claimed to be God, and they, of course, resisted that vehemently. But if you look in the Gospel of Matthew, for example, it says the chief priests and the whole council were seeking false testimony against Jesus. So I hate to put it this way, but if you've been falsely accused, you're in good company with our Lord himself. But the whole thing we want to kind of get to the bottom of here in this, as Debbie said, not so much names or details or anything, but how did you deal with this? Did you defend yourself vigorously? Did you, like our Lord, humbly just kind of keep quiet? I know my own patron saint, Saint Gerard, was falsely accused of, I think, fathering a child, if I'm not mistaken, and he did not defend himself, verbally, or he just kind of let the whole process play out, and later was exonerated of that. So, have you ever been falsely accused of something? How did that play out for you? 833-288-EWTN. 833-288-3986.
1: Okay, so we do already have folks calling and speaking to Matt. That is wonderful. We have room for you. We'd like to hear your stories because it really does help other souls. And so think of it like that. You know what? You know, it's not just you're disclosing some really personal things about a situation you either have been part of or you know about or firsthand. But the important thing is you are catechizing. You are helping others grow and understand things better. It is so important, and like Jerry related it to Scripture, that's what we do. We tie in all the pieces. We put all the puzzle pieces together so we can really walk away with a better understanding of what's going on in the world. Have you ever been falsely accused of something? That is the question. Two open phone lines. We'd love to hear from you. 833-288-EWTN. Forgive me. Three open phone lines. 833-288-3986. Call in. Share the details. I have to say, I mean, by the grace of God, I mean, I've never been falsely accused of anything, but on a minor level, Jerry, I've had people assume things about, you know, like how I stood in for a certain position or something, you know, and it's like, you didn't even ask me. You just assumed based on whatever. Has that ever happened to you where they just like put you in the same category with other people, just, you know, making a judgment?
0: Yeah. Actually, it's kind of a small scale example, but I remember when I was in high school, some buddies of mine in chemistry class, they were kind of horse playing around, and they got warned about it, and I got warned about it too, because the teacher thought that I was engaging in it. So I got up to do something, to go up to the front of the class or something, and on my way back, one of the guys stuck his leg out to trip me, so I kind of jumped over it, and then all of a sudden I got accused of being the one who was instigating the whole thing. You know, so it's a small potatoes example. I realize that. But take two family. This happens all the time. Maybe it was at work. Maybe in your family, God forbid. Maybe in school, in church, hopefully not ever, but in a relationship, or even something small that stuck with you for years, like I just shared. Have you ever been falsely accused of something? How did you react and respond? Were you calm and quiet like Jesus, you know, the lamb, as though a lamb taken to the shearers? Or maybe you had to defend yourself? You know, maybe it was a matter of, potentially large consequences.
1: Yeah, you just jogged my memory. I was falsely accused of something when I had my first babysitting job. I'll share that if I could squeeze that in later. That's interesting. You said that about standing up for yourself. Mm-hmm. Boy, you make a really good point. Okay, we want to hear from you. Have you ever been falsely accused of something? It could be big or small, or maybe you've done time. You know, maybe you were falsely accused and you did prison time. I mean, you know, let's talk about it. 833-288-EWTN. That's 833-288-3986. And I just wanted to say, Jerry, Ann from Lansing, Michigan called in before the show started. Is going to be first up when we come back from the break. And so, Ann, you got in super early. You are going to lead the discussion. You have a story that needs to be shared. We want to hear this. And so we're going to ask you to stay with us, stick with us. The rest, keep calling. We do have a couple open phone lines, and I think this is going to be a very interesting episode, Jerry.
0: Indeed. Did you manage to forgive the person who falsely accused you? That's another question we can get to, because forgiveness is so very important. 833-288-EWTN. Now is the time for you to call to get on one of those open phone lines to share if you've ever been falsely accused of something and what you learned from God through the whole process. 833-288-3986.
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5: There's a callous argument we hear all the time that's very offensive. 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How do we respond?
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5: 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They and their parents would tell you that's the least compassionate act they could ever imagine.
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0: We're so glad you're with us here on Take Two with Jerry and Debbie and you on EWTN Radio. Have you ever been falsely accused of something? How did you react or respond to that? What did you learn? Did you were able to forgive? Did you, so maybe you had to endure severe consequences because of it, or maybe the truth came to light and you realized that you were found innocent and suffered no severe consequences for that. Let us know about the story here at 833-288-EWTN, 833-288-3986. 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Why so many in the secular world reject celibacy without truly knowing what they're rejecting. When God Asks for an Undivided Heart by Father Andrew Apostoli, available now at EWTNRC.com.
1: Okay, we do have some open phone lines. 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Jerry and I were ready to turn our attention to Ann's story from Lansing, Michigan, listening on Sirius XM 130. Oh, Ann, you were first up, and thank you so much for being so early, and welcome to Take Two.
7: Oh, thank you for taking my call.
0: Sure.
7: Yes, when I was 15 years old, back in April 8th of 1979, I was jogging home from my grandparents' house, and it just become like it was barely dark, put it that way, and it was just about a 2-mile jog to go to my house, and excuse me, I was about halfway there and I saw a man coming toward me from the driveway of a parking lot of a church. And I thought he was going to ask me directions. This was in a little town called DeWitt in Michigan. And next thing I know, he's got me laying on my back on the side of the road, pinned me down. And my first thought was, oh, God, I hope he doesn't rape me. But he didn't do that. He pulled out a knife, and the way he held it was in such a way that it would have been hard to kill me. And instead he stabbed me above my heart and then let me get up. Maybe a car was coming. I don't know. And I ran, and it was uphill. Nearest house was like 1/4 mile away. I was an athlete back then, so I could handle it. And I just went and knocked on the door, and they called the police, of course, and I almost fainted before the police got there. But then, of course, there was an investigation. And, of course, by the time the police are there, this man is long gone. And then the detective started talking to me, I guess, the next day. And he couldn't track down the guy. This was before DNA could be used much in those type of investigations. And he had to check every angle of what happened. And the reason that I was even had jogged from my grandparents to my own home was at the time that my boyfriend lived next door and I wanted to visit him. Our family had been gone all day. It was a fun day, Palm Sunday that year, actually. So he checked into the idea that I did it to myself. To get attention, I guess because I was 15, I don't know if you know that's the reason, or if he does that with every woman whose attacker is long gone. But at first, it didn't bother me too much because I just figured I really didn't know about that very much. My mom was hiding that fact from me for a while, but she was very angry about it herself. And eventually I wanted to see the police report, you know, the final report. Mm-hmm. But by the time I requested that, almost 40 years had passed, and I found out that from the people at the county that hold the records that those years of records got burned in a fire. Mm. And then I've also found out a couple years after that that the detective that was involved in that, that accused me of that, he had dementia. So it was too late to let him know, hey, dude, you were way off base. And it affected my confidence in myself for a while.
1: Sure.
0: Mm-hmm. Yeah, absolutely. Wow, my goodness, and God bless you. You know, at 15, not only were you dealing with, you know, being attacked, but then instead of, you know, immediately being seen as the victim that you were, apparently, you felt, you know, being treated as though you had caused this yourself for attention. I can imagine that would leave you with deep hurt and stay with you for a long time. It just stayed with you all this time, and it's Debbie, I imagine this is something that's very traumatic and, you know, will probably never, you know, be out of Anne's memory or her mind or heart. This will be something she'll remember and have to live with for the rest of her life.
1: Well, I mean, you were so young, 15 years old. I mean, and you were traumatized, you were hurt, and then to have, you know, the things around you that were doubting the story or whatever. I mean, Anne, it's understandable. I mean, you went through so much. But, you know, Anne, I don't know if you ever watch some of those crime shows on TV where they will talk about, you know, young girls that are abducted or young girls that are you know, hurt or raped or things of that nature. And it actually is quite common for a lot of questioning and doubt to be brought up to the actual young female themselves. I mean, it's mind-blowing to me how insensitive at times the people that are investigating or the authorities can be, because they automatically assume something and they go in a certain direction, and I don't even know if they take the time to realize how it's putting that person in a continual trauma state, and they just went through a horrific experience. Do you ever watch any of those shows, Anne? Because there's a lot of that. I've actually heard your story in various ways in some of these shows.
7: Actually, yes, I do watch those, because I like to see, because those are usually about a crime that was solved. Mm-hmm. And for me, it's satisfying to see the crimes hear about crimes that were solved.
1: Right, right. So that it's,
7: whereas, yeah. Because mine did not get solved.
1: Right, right.
7: And another thing about that was even more maddening about what this detective did is he even though I was underage, 15, he talked my parents. My mom was against it, but my dad said, okay. He talked my parents into letting him and the police officer that was the responding officer the night it happened take me, and I think also the chief of police of the city, to take me in the police car to the scene of the crime, to have me show them where it happened. And he was saying that if she did it to herself, this should trigger her to fess up.
1: Oh,
0: wow.
7: Yeah, mind you, I didn't learn all that at the time. I learned it later.
1: Mm-hmm,
7: mm-hmm. My mom was keeping that stuff from me, so I wouldn't get so upset, you know, worse than I already was. And so then after I did it. I went and I showed them exactly where it happened, how it happened, and I was told later on by my mom that the detective said, well, gosh, she was so calm, cool, and collected with us at the scene of the crime. I would think she would get upset if she was really attacked there.
1: Mm.
7: Well, I'm with three policemen. Why would I be nervous and afraid?
1: Right.
7: At at the scene of the crime.
1: Well, and you were trying to keep your, you were trying to get your thoughts. You were trying to compose your thoughts. So maybe you were just very serious or very intent on explaining to them. So, I mean, to read into your emotions, I think is a bit much for them to do, you know? So, and yeah, I'm sorry you went through that, Ann. That was really hard on a 15-year-old.
0: Yeah. Yeah.
1: But your guardian angel was beside you, absolutely.
0: Yeah, thank God it didn't turn out worse. Yeah.
7: And being on Palm Sunday made it even more special that God spared my life.
0: Yes, mm-hmm. absolutely. Yeah, I mean, you went back, you wanted, and then you wanted that documentation, you know, to recover a part of your story, you know, that felt unresolved, and the report was gone, but even so, your experience and what you lived through were not erased and still are not erased to this day. And like you mentioned, they didn't have DNA and other things back then, and there weren't all, you know, video cameras, you know, every 10 feet either. So, mm-hmm. you know, at a time like that, and, you know, since that gentleman was not, you know, abducted or not discovered by the police, the chances of that ever happening, you know, are probably a lot more slim than they would be in a situation today. So, mm-hmm.
7: Mm-hmm. Wondered how many other people did he go on to attack?
1: Yeah.
7: And then also, like, a couple years after this happened, someone created this group called Parents of Murdered Children. And my mom was always so thankful that she didn't need that group.
0: Yes. Praise God. Praise God.
1: You're strong, Ann, and we thank you so much for sharing your story with us. As I know, it's hard to kind of relive it again and sharing, but you helped a lot of people to just put into perspective what people go through when they are hurt like this and traumatized. And then, you know, what we can do to pray for people, to also make sure that justice is served and people do the right thing. Ann, you're awesome. Thank you.
7: Okay. Thank you so much.
1: Thank you,
0: ma'am, for joining us here.
1: That just breaks my heart. 15 years old, too young.
0: Yes, too young. Yeah, any age, but definitely mm-hmm. at that age. Take Two with Jerry and Debbie and you. It is your show. Do you have an experience of having been falsely accused of something? Did you identify with Jesus, who was silent, you know, and allowed the process to play out? Or did you have to maybe stand up for yourself and defend yourself? Or any other details you would like to share? But you don't have to get into a lot of detail. We just want to discover, you know, what you learned about yourself, about God, maybe about humanity at the time that this happened. 833-288-EWT. 833-288-3986.
1: And Jerry, John just dropped. John, if you're listening, I wanted to hear your story. John from Chicago, Illinois. Please, if you have another 5 or 10 minutes, can you call back? 833-288-3986. We'll push you to the front of the line because you would have been next. John from Chicago, yeah. Illinois. Shout out to you. I want to hear the story. Carol, though, is going to come up on air next from Detroit, Michigan, listening on Alexa, Jerry. Hi, Carol. Yeah. Welcome.
0: Hi, Carol.
8: Hi. Hi, Debbie. Hi, Jerry. Boy,
0: hi.
8: Both of you sound really good today.
1: Oh, thank you. So do you.
8: Yeah. It's a wonder with a cold. My experience with being falsely blamed is my deceased husband. A relative has falsely claimed that he taught his younger brother how to be an alcoholic. If it wasn't for my husband, his younger brother would be sober. And it has hurt me to the core. The person who blamed my husband seems to have deceived themselves into believing this with no knowledge of how alcoholism works. Mm-hmm. And I think with their little bit of knowledge of such things, it's just made matters worse because there's no getting through to somebody like that.
0: Right.
8: Mm-hmm. And if it happens again, where they say something and I hear it, how do I go about defending my husband?
1: Mm-hmm. Mm-hmm. Well, I have some thoughts on it. So, Jerry, you want to go first?
0: Yeah, well, I would say this is it's a difficult thing right now, obviously, because Carol, you mentioned he is deceased, but you know, one way to defend your husband may simply just, you know, just speak the truth. I mean, all you have right now really is the truth on your side about the man you knew, you married, you loved, you know, and this is who he was, this is how he loved, this is what I witnessed, and I know that this is this accusation is not true, you know. You don't necessarily have to fight, you know, with, you know, every accusation with force, but just with the truth. I think the words are powerful. The truth, you know, has a power all its own, and it seems that that is what your greatest weapon that you have right now, and that may not ever be enough to convince this accuser that you're talking about. Deb?
1: Mm-hmm. I agree with you, Jerry. That's a great way to approach it, to disarm your, I guess that would be your brother-in-law. It's just to, you know, just speak the truth. Say you're not going to talk ill of the dead. You're not going to do that. And just, I would encourage the younger brother there to just get help. I mean, you know, you can always claim who did it to me. You can always claim who was the one who gave me that first drink or that first, you know, I don't know, marijuana joint or whatever, You can always claim that and claim to be a victim, or you can take control of it, the situation, get help and make things better. And so I would challenge him to go forward. Okay. And I would say to him, you know, it's less about blame and more about recovery. You know, there's resources out there, and I would just encourage him to look ahead. But Carol, hold on. We want to hear your response to what we both shared. I'm a little bit really hardcore about this. I don't like the victim mentality. I don't like it at all, whether your ex-husband had an effect or not. This man has resources to get well. It's that simple. All right, we're going to hold it there. Please call in if you have something to say about the topic. 833-288-3986.
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11: When someone refers to the rosary, you often hear the phrase mystery.
10: But what are the mysteries of the rosary, and how can you remember all 20 of them?
11: Well, the mysteries of the rosary are broken down into four sets of mysteries, with five mysteries in each set.
10: And each set focuses on a different aspect of the life of Jesus Christ.
11: It helps to remember that 18 of the 20 mysteries come directly from the Gospels.
10: And two of the mysteries are based on the Holy Spirit-inspired tradition of the church.
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0: It's Day 2 with Jerry and Debbie, and of course you on EWTN Radio. We're going to get to a lot more of your calls here. We're talking with Carol in Detroit, and the topic today is, have you ever been falsely accused of something? And Carol is explaining to us that her husband, her deceased husband, has been falsely accused by his brother of teaching the brother to be an alcoholic, and wondering how to defend her husband. Carol, we have shared some thoughts with you, both Debbie and myself, and just wondering if you had any thoughts on what we had shared. Did you have any thoughts on the things that we had shared, Carol? Oh, no, Carol just dropped off.
1: Oh, Carol. She was going to share something.
0: Break. Yeah.
1: Yeah, Carol, call back. And John from Chicago, Illinois, if you're listening, call back. I want to hear the story about this. It's so interesting. You said a friend had accused you of being with his girlfriend, and then he came into your work, and I guess he hit you or something. I want to hear the details of that, just because I'm just curious of what was said about it. Okay, but Carol, okay, going back to Carol, how do you feel about this whole victim mentality? I don't care for it. You grew up in a family. It wasn't perfect, right? I grew up in a family. It wasn't perfect. We could blame everything on our family. My mother did this. My dad did this. My older brother did this. My older sister did this. You know, there's resources out there. There's help out there. You've got to eventually take accountability and get a grip and get help for it. Okay, maybe the ex-husband had some influence on this younger brother. Maybe not. It doesn't matter at this point. It matters what he's going to do going forward. What do you think about that?
0: No, I agree completely. Every one of us, we've all got what we call our besetting sins, you know, our weaknesses, our human flaws, our failings, and so forth. And it's a very easy out, absolutely, to say, well, you know, the reason I do this is because of that person over there or that person over there, you know, what my parent did or my sibling did or something like that. Granted, those things can absolutely be an influence in our lives and in the weak, you know, the wounds that we suffer, and then we may act out of those wounds. But I agree with you. There has to be, at some point, personal accountability and responsibility. And, of course, you and I don't know the individuals involved here, you know, so we can't, make any judgments about that. But I agree with you, you know. And so the brother-in-law of Carol, I just believe, I do feel strongly, if Carol just uses the truth and says, this is all I have, is I knew him, I was married to him, I lived with him, I loved him, this is not true. End of story. That's really all that she can do right now. And the brother has to kind of move on with that and maybe deal with his own struggle.
1: That was well said. Well said. Oh. I know you want to do a big shout out to Southern California, because that's where you lived for many years. How many years in San Diego area?
0: Oh, gosh. I lived in San Diego for about 12 years, but in California
1: years.
0: For a number of years. Yeah.
1: Well, you don't miss the ocean, because in Orlando, do you have the ocean there?
0: We do in the Diocese of Orlando. Yeah, there's lots of ocean around Florida.
1: Right, but I didn't know if you were inland. I didn't know how far in you were.
0: Orlando, the city of Orlando is not on the coast, but our diocese does. In fact, it covers the Space Coast, so we are proud to be able to say that we are the largest diocese in the universe, because it includes the moon, because, you know, we are, Cape Canaveral is in our diocese, so all of astronauts in our diocese, yeah. So,
1: wow. Interesting.
0: Our claim to fame.
1: Yeah, that's really cool.
0: But
1: I never
0: you mentioned
1: that.
0: I wanted to just give big congratulations to our friends at St. John Paul II Catholic Radio. This week, we're thrilled to celebrate this incredible EWTN radio affiliate and their 12 years of dedicated service in Southern California. 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So a huge thanks and congratulations to Raul Caro and the entire team for their outstanding ministry from all of us here at EWTN Radio.
1: Beautiful. Congratulations, you guys. Great job. Okay, so you jogged my memory. I remembered something. When I did my first babysitting job, I was babysitting for a couple that owned a pharmacy in our town. They were very, very wealthy couple, and they had one son, and they interviewed everybody to be the prime, you know, the only babysitter for their little boy, okay, who was their darling. And they had a housekeeper, like a live-in housekeeper. And anyway, so I was the babysitter, and I was like, I think I must have been like 13 or 14 maybe. And the wife, the mother, she had the most beautiful gold necklace. It was beautiful. It was so classy, and it just fit her beautifully. Anyway, it went missing, and it happened to go missing the Sunday I babysat. Saturday night, the housekeeper was there Saturday, and on Sunday this gold necklace went missing. And so they obviously questioned me and thought somehow like I took this necklace. It turns out the housekeeper eventually fessed up and said she took it. But for a whole week, I lost sleep. It was horrible, because this was a small town. And I'm like, and I was so, it would just hurt my feelings, because I was like, you really think I'm going to steal you? I mean, how ridiculous. They would have known it had to be one of the two of us that stole it, right? And it was like, I was so hurt. But you made a really good point. You said something about standing up for yourself. I went right up to the husband and wife and I said, I did not take it. You're welcome to search my whole entire house. I'm not broke. I don't need a gold necklace. And the housekeeper fessed up and told the truth eventually. Thank goodness, because could have lost a good job there.
0: Yeah, absolutely. Wow.
1: Yeah, but that's really hurtful, though, because, you know, she kind of set me up because I was young, you know, and she was older and she figured, well, it's a good shot. You know, I'm a young kid. Blame it on the young kid, you know.
0: Right. Yeah. Well, these things happen in life. It's almost inevitable that it's going to happen to every one of us at some point. That is being falsely accused of something. Has that happened to you? 833-288-EWTN, 833-288-3986. Go back to your calls now. Kathleen is in northern Minnesota listening today on Alexa. Hello, Kathleen. Welcome to Take Two.
14: Hi. Yeah, I'd like to address something with the last caller
0: sure.
14: about accusing her brother or a brother-in-law that had accused her husband of, you know, starting him on his path to alcoholism.
0: Sure.
14: Number one, alcoholics or people in addiction love to pick fights. They love to pick fights. And so when you engage in that self-defense mode a little bit, it kind of can start up a big firestorm, and they love it. However, I got one little piece of advice one time from a nun, a Benedictine nun, in Minnesota, and she told me when people come at her to pick a fight or accuse her of something, she uses fogging. She called it fogging. Mm. And I said, what is that exactly? And she said, well, fogging is when someone accuses you or says something that's not true and they're just all emotional and those are their feelings. I look at them and I simply say, I bet you do feel that way. And then I turn and I walk away. Mm. And she said, you're validating those are their feelings. And inside you're probably thinking, yep, that's how they think, all right. Mm-hmm. I get a kick out of that one. I just thought I'd share that this morning.
0: Wow, yeah. All I can think about is who would go up to a beautiful little nun and falsely accuse her of anything. I mean, that just seems so cold. But that is kind of a powerful response, Debbie. I don't know, in your life coaching experience, what do you think about that?
1: Well, people want to be validated in whatever position they're in. And yeah. You know, they feel a certain way. They feel strong about it. They hold on to their beliefs, their feelings, their experiences. And people do want to have it be acknowledged. That, you know, whether you agree or don't agree, I don't think that's really the issue. What's really, I think, the important thing is let them say whatever they're going to say. I mean, it only has power if people react to it. What do you say, Kathleen?
14: Well, another piece of wisdom she gave me also, she said, when those words come at me and they're really hard to receive, I visualize a plexiglass in front of me, and sometimes I watch the words completely fall to the floor, and I don't let them touch me.
1: Right.
14: I thought that was a beautiful statement too.
0: Wow. Yeah.
14: But
0: yeah.
14: They're hard to remember, but sometimes when you realize, yes, little holy nuns are going through things even of similar circumstances, you know, we mm-hmm. as people can use those things. It just brings me joy to think about. Yeah, let those words come at you and you just don't receive them. Let them fall to the ground.
1: Right. We use a practice like that in life coaching. It works really. It just works amazingly well. But, you know, Kathleen, you bring up a good point. And Jerry, I mean, I can think of a half a dozen saints right now that mm-hmm. were falsely accused of things. I mean, look at Padre Pio, where he was being accused of, you know, all this money mishandling for the hospital and the funds that were raised for that beautiful hospital in San Giovanni Rotondo. I mean, but he had to keep moving forward. He couldn't give in to all this because it would have crippled him. It would have brought him down. And so many saints were falsely accused in small ways and in big ways. And they just kept persevering. Kathleen, you make a really good point. We need to learn more from the lives of the saints. What do you say?
14: I thought that was excellent. Yes, I read that about Padre Pio also, and my heart just broke. I'm gone. You know, so yes, we do endure. People are just people, but it doesn't I don't mean to invalidate her pain when she received that from her brother-in-law, because that is painful.
1: Mm-hmm. Right.
14: But I just was feeling like maybe there's some tools in her tool chest she could pull out once in a while, and it might comfort.
1: Oh, yeah. So. Yeah. Yeah, you were great. Thank you
0: so
1: much.
0: You've been a big help, Kathleen. Yeah. This is why we love doing this show, the Take-Two family. You all come together, you stick together, you help one another out. And just, Debbie, a quick word on this whole idea about, you know, priests and religious and those, you know, really doing the Lord's work, being falsely accused or coming under other forms of, you know, attack on the work that God has called them to do. We should not be surprised when that happens, but it does happen a lot. And, you know, one of the saddest things is, as horrible as the, like, the priestly sexual abuse scandal has been, there have been some poor, innocent priests who have been. All you have to do is have one false accusation, and you're basically ruined, you know. Rarely are you going to get back into ministry and be trusted by the people. There's always going to be people are always going to be looking at you, you know, with suspicion. And it's just really horrible. You know, words have power. The Bible talks about the power of the tongue, and I want to touch a little bit on that before the end of the show if we get a chance. But our words are so powerful, meaningful, and they can alter a life in an instant. And something for all of us to keep in mind and to remember when we're, you know, maybe tempted to accuse somebody of something that we don't know that they did or we know that they didn't do. So.
1: Yeah, right, exactly. Well, let's hear what Joe has to say in Amarillo, Texas, listening on Guadalupe Radio Network. Hi, Joe. Thanks for waiting and welcome.
15: Hi, guys. How you guys doing?
0: All
1: We're
0: right,
1: doing
0: Joe.
1: Well. Thanks.
0: How about you?
15: Thanks for taking my call.
0: Sure.
15: So my accusation isn't that as I wouldn't say it's as big a scale as some of your other callers, but I'm an umpire. I've been umpiring for like 20-plus years, baseball, softball, high school, travel ball, mostly travel ball, and I've stepped away from the high school because of my schedule and whatnot. But a couple of weeks ago, I had a the 14 years old and under girl fast pitch softball game. Long story short, it was a local league, our local league, and team that the two teams that were playing, I know of the coaches. The one team I've had some, I don't know, I guess negative experiences with them, nothing serious, but you know, but anyway, there's three of us umpires. We're umpiring. Long story short, the game got really bad, really ugly, where I had to throw out a grandfather. I had to chuck him. I warned the coach, and, you know, we got through the game. So after the game, we were always supposed to, you know, send in a report as to what happened. Why did we throw out that individual coach or parent? Again, in this situation, it was a grandparent. So I submit my information. Then I get a call from the league director saying that they were accusing me of making all these negative comments, that there was a scorekeeper, and I made a very disparaging comment toward her during the course of the game. After the game was over, it was me and the two other umpires were in a umpire room. Well, that scorekeeper came in, and she confronted me. She got, you know, really aggressive, whatever. There was a police officer there. I asked him, I told him, I said, hey, she's not supposed to be in there. Can you ask her to leave? I had told the woman, hey, you can't be in there. You know, you need to leave. She was asking me for my name. So long story short, they put together this big report that I made all these negative comments, you know, and they said that they had video to support it. So I was kind of put on hold. I was not given games or assigned games until this report came out. Well, long story short, the video exonerated me. None of what accused me of, I said. There were the opposing coach even came up to me, man, I don't know how you put up with what you put up with. But, you know, and he was interviewed. There were a couple of other individuals, other umpires that were there that were also viewing the game. It was a championship game. And, you know, they basically said, no, that I never made those comments. So now here we are, fast forward. I'm not umpiring games. And, you know, this report went to, it went to pretty far places. And I was even considering, you know, like taking legal action, you know, slander, defamation of character. but I'm just kind of waiting for the whole process to play itself out.
0: Wow. Wow. You are already in a difficult position because being an umpire, you know, you have to make tough calls, you know, maintain order. Then suddenly you find yourself not defending a decision you made, but defending your own character. You know, that's a very different thing. And, you know, this is going to obviously play out how it's going to play out, Joe, but it just reminds me of you've triggered my memory when I was a catcher in Little League, and you know how you always say, hey, batter, swing, you know, and then the umpire came over to our dugout one time and said, hey, you're telling these players that the pitcher's going to throw the ball at them and hit them. I said, no, I never said such a thing in my life. So it's funny how on the baseball diamond these things can happen and you know, get blown out of huge proportion. But Debbie, I don't know if you have any thoughts for Joe, but
1: I'm just curious, Joe, real quickly, like why did they come up with all these stories against you? Was there kind of red flags ahead of time that there was some tension with people there in that organization?
15: I've had tension with that coach before. The previous year I was working with a 16-year-old high school girl who was learning to umpire. We try and get a new generation of umpires, and long story short, she made a bad call. She made a bad call, and he attacked her. You know, he went after her, and you know, and I, hey, come on, coach, that's a 16-year-old girl. You know, she's learning how to umpire. This game is not going to win you $1 million. This game is not going to get you World Series. This game is not going to get these girls, you know, into you know, college. They're not going to get, you know, it's just a regular league game, you know, let it go. And I mean, he was just, we get a lot of those coaches that sometimes they don't get it. They're very competitive. And I understand they're passionate about what they do. But for me, you know, I've been doing this for a long time, and I've had negative experiences. I've had to throw coaches out. I've had to throw parents out, you know, and usually it's settled in-house. But this got really far where it went to, like, our national organization, where they really slandered me. You know, and I was talking to a couple of other umpires, and I'm like, you know, I'm getting tired of this. I really am. I mean, it was like a big gut punch to me. I came out, I feel like I was the villain, even though I know I didn't say what I said, but it's just disparaging. You know, it hurts. It really does. And sure. I'm to the point where, you know, I don't know if I want to do this anymore.
1: Right. Well, Joe, I put you in the prayer book just for peace in this situation and for you to, you know, have it, you know, just everything, you know, obviously calm down on their part or whatever, and just to bring you that closure or whatever you need to move forward. Because, you know, the most important thing is life is too short, and you want to just keep the peace and move on and see what's, you know, what's in store for you. And I do know that I've always felt this way. I'm 60 years old, that, you know, when we do strive for that, God has a beautiful way of just showing himself in miraculous ways going forward. So I'm praying for tons of blessings for you, Joe, and that's what I put in the prayer book. Okay.
15: Time. Thank you so much.
1: Thank you.
0: Yeah. Thank you, Joe. Appreciate the call. And yeah, I mean, thanks to Joe and really Debbie, all those who, you know, it's you know, umpiring, you know, basically the best thing you can say about umpires after a game is you didn't notice them. You know, they didn't miss any calls. They made all the right calls. They basically, all you focused on was the players and so forth. But being an umpire is kind of like, you know, they may announce the starting lineups, then they announce the umpires, and all of a sudden this big spotlight is shining on you, you know, because everyone's going to be wondering, you know, are you going to make the right calls, good calls, bad calls? And like I said, you know, the best day ends for an umpire probably after you've umpired a game and nobody really even noticed that you were out there, because everything went well.
1: Smoothly.
0: So God bless Joe and all those who put themselves in that position.
1: Yeah, I agree. Okay, before we get to Andy, the doctor is in with Dr. Ray Guarendi Monday through Friday afternoon, 1 Eastern Time on EWTN Radio. Dr. Ray takes calls and talks about family, marriage, and relationships, and he does a very fine job. That's The Doctor is in with Dr. Ray Guarendi Monday through Friday at 1 Eastern. Okay, Andy, where did you go? Oh, come on, Andy. We wanted to get to you. You had a great story, and you just dropped off. But you know what? It was on the screen talking about forgiveness. So what do we do when we've been hurt, we've been falsely accused, we've been wounded? How do we forgive? Well, it's a tough thing. I mean, we do this all the time in life coaching. Forgiveness comes in steps. You have to practice it. We say it all the time in coaching: practice makes permanent. I know you've heard practice makes perfect, but it's practice makes permanent, meaning it, you just keep practicing it and you can get in a better place. Also, if you're having a difficult time forgiving, do your little part and ask God to do the rest. Ask Jesus to come in and fill the rest, because you don't want to take unforgiveness into the next world, because eternity is forever, and also that's usually what lands us in purgatory, is unforgiveness. So you do want to try to practice in even in small ways. I know it's hard. I remember you jogged my memory, Jerry, even when I was falsely accused of taking that lady's necklace. It took me a long time to forgive them, and mm-hmm. I was a young kid, but I felt really, every time I went to do another babysitting job, I was like, man, these people think I stole their necklace. I mean, you have to work at it slowly.
0: Absolutely. Yeah. I mean, forgiveness is something we have to choose to do. So is trust, for that matter. But, you know, sometimes forgiveness is just we're able to do it by an act of God's grace, you know, or we get freedom in our hearts to be able to do that. But trust is different. You know, it's often rebuilt over time and often through consistent actions. I mean, even Jesus, you know, he forgave people freely and immediately when they sought that forgiveness. But scripture also shows that he knew, he says he knew what was in people's hearts and did not

0: We're going to mention that in a minute. I did want to just circle back for a minute because the book of Proverbs 18, I think it's verse 21, says death and life are in the power of the tongue. And what we've heard today, Debbie, on the show is a lot of people who have suffered, you know, very significantly because of words that were said and false words that were said about them. Words can change the direction of a person's life in a matter of seconds, especially a false accusation, you know, a rumor, a careless statement, some kind of a judgment spoken without facts. They can leave wounds that last for years. And so, yeah, I mean, it's been a powerful show today. And hopefully the takeaway for all of us is, you know, we do want to be very, very careful about, I would never imagine the Take-Two family, you know, falsely accusing anybody. But being falsely accused is another thing. It stings a lot. Yeah,
1: it does. Oh, Andy called back.
0: Yeah.
1: Oh, thank you, Andy. We want to welcome you back. Welcome again from Real Presence Radio. You're listening.
0: Hi, Andy.
1: Hi, Andy. I don't know if you heard our comments.
2: Yes. Yes, I love your show, and I like your way of approaching things with answers, good answers. But due to my German, Russian, Ukraine, and Hutterish accent, you might have a problem understanding me.
0: No, we can understand.
2: But my question today is, I'm 58 years old, almost where you are at 60. I'm going to be 59. And 10 years ago, somebody did something to a piece of machinery, a side dump truck, that actually caused an accident that's giving me my neck problems to this day. And I've already also been through three cycles of depression in that time, survived it all. But if you could ever forgive that person, how can you ever trust him again?
0: Well, Andy, yeah, I don't know, Debbie asked you if you'd heard the comments that we made. Maybe you were busy dialing back into the program.
2: You know, I know. I heard some of it.
0: Okay.
2: I heard some of it, and I really loved it.
0: Yeah, I would say, Debbie,
2: but
0: you might have a thought.
2: I suppose what you're trying to say, you have to go deep into your heart.
0: Yeah.
2: Where hopefully Jesus is, and he can help you.
0: Not only deep in our hearts, Andy, but it could take some time, you know. Forgiveness, I think your original comments on the screen here mentioned you had forgiven this person. That is beautiful. As far as trusting them, that can take time, and I think they have to earn that trust again from us. And so,
1: totally agree.
0: Yeah, I would. Yeah, ask for the grace to do that. That would be my key. Yeah,
1: and you can keep your guard up to protect that. You don't have to. You can trust from a distance. You don't have to like fully, you know, feel like you have to trust them completely yet until they have earned it back. Yeah, Andy, you are awesome. Thank you so much for calling back. We appreciate it. You just graciously closed this episode. Tomorrow we have another show. What is one fear you've gotten over or found a way to manage?
0: Amen. We're going to be with you again tomorrow. Thanks to the show team, Matt, Ace, and Rich today. Thank you, the Take-Two family. As always, we love spending this time with you. We can't wait until tomorrow comes around. We get to do it all again. Until then, have a beautiful and blessed day. Talk to you real soon. God bless.
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Lord is with thee. Blessed art thou amongst the women, and blessed is the fruit of thy womb, Jesus. Full of grace, the Lord is with thee. Blessed art thou amongst women, and blessed is the fruit of thy womb, Jesus.

0: women, and blessed is the fruit of thy womb, Jesus. Hail Mary, full of grace, the Lord is with thee. Blessed art thou amongst women, and blessed is the fruit of thy womb, Jesus.
1: Holy Mary, Mother of God, pray for us sinners now and at the hour of our death. Amen.
0: Hail Mary, full of grace, the Lord is with thee. Blessed art thou amongst women, and blessed is the fruit of thy womb, Jesus. Hail Mary, full of grace, the Lord is with thee. Blessed art thou amongst women, and blessed is the fruit of thy womb, Jesus.

0: they're sitting in their offices and they're thinking, we should slow this down. This is gonna eat us all, but we can't, because if we slow it down, then the next guy is going to be irresponsible, and he's going to take us over. And you see this temptation, this incentive, particularly in Meta, in the Facebook, yeah. And you see in China that they might be. They might be more inclined, more tempted to develop faster and break things because they don't want to be left behind. So it's that you have a really worrisome combination of enormous power, economic, political, technological, intellectual power concentrated in a relatively small number of hands, maybe 5-7 people, not just companies, and the fact that they themselves feel relatively powerless compared to technological development.
1: Wow. So, I mean, we only have like 30 seconds left. So when Pope Leo talks about AI in terms of the universal destination of goods, he's not talking about like everybody just having access to using ChatGPT. This is access to actually developing these things so that it can be spread out and perhaps watched a little more closely.
0: God made the world for all of us, not just for a few of us, not for the strong or the fast or the intelligent. He made it for all of us, and that is how we need to manage this AI.
1: I needed an hour to talk to you, Dr. Martinez. I had so many more questions to talk about based on what Pope Leo wrote in Magnifica Humanitas, so we're going to have you back. In the meantime, we've got the Pursuit of Wisdom, pursuitofwisdom.org, linked at sunrisemorningshow.com. You can go take his short course on economics and Catholic social teaching. Dr. Martinez, thank you.
0: Thank you very much.
1: You bet. All right. Got another hour of the Sunrise Morning Show coming up for most of our affiliates here on EWTN Radio. Hope you can stay with us.
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8: 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My adorable Jesus, may our feet journey together, may our hands gather in unity, may our hearts beat in unison, and may our souls be in harmony. 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May our glances profoundly penetrate each other, may our lips pray together to gain

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0: Anna and Simeon are both filled with joy, even though they're older and at the end of their life, right? Or the Psalm 71 is another great one that I look at all the time. Now that I'm old and gray, do not forsake me, God, right? So that I think there is some consolation and to face that. And then instead of looking back to say, I'm here right now, what can I do? And I can look forward to, eternal life with the Lord and with my loved ones. But not to avoid that. I think sometimes it's so easy for us just to be afraid of death and then also illness. We face our own diminishment. We don't have the same kind of energy. We've got more aches and pains and medical issues that start accumulating. So that's difficult. And Erickson again talks about that last stage of our life is it's the polarity between despair and integrity. Right. So I either, give up on hope, I stop trusting in God's love for me, or I, face it with courage, the courage that God gives me to, to have confident hope, even in the midst of diminishment and difficulties.
1: Well, this is what the Pope's encyclical is all about. 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No, it comes from somewhere else. It comes from your being made in the image of God. Thanks for that, Kevin Prendergast. We'll be back again tomorrow. May God bless you and keep you and grant you his peace.
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8: 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And as a Catholic, I very much appreciate that among all the radio voices there are these days, that there's a Catholic voice able to bring the Word of God in the Catholic tradition to the Northwest.
9: Whenever I give talks and lectures, people say, "I hear your bite-sized theologies on the radio," and I'm happy about that. And one of them asked me, "Where did you get this idea of bite-sized theology?" And the simple answer is, in the Eucharist. Because in the Eucharist, the power of God is made literally bite-sizable. It can fit in our hands, and it can definitely fit in our tongues. But nothing can contain the love of God than our souls. But it has to be bite-sizable. 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
2: 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Wow, May is almost finito, finished. 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Another great lineup, thanks to the team back at the ranch in Irondale, Alabama. So we are going to do a little switcheroo this morning. Hey, it's live radio. You need to be flexible. So we have a special guest in studio, and I'm so excited because I've known him forever, and we knew each other when I was in the secular media, and he was this huge business tycoon. He had a major reversion to his faith, sold just about everything, and dedicated his life and his ministry to

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10: When legendary St. John's University basketball coach Lou Carnesecca died at age 99, he was remembered for his accomplishments on the court, but also for modeling for his players how to be men of character. As reported in St. John's magazine, Carnesecca always told his teams, "Show humility whether you are winning or losing." And he shared a proverb with them to remind them how quickly their luck could change. He would say, "You're a peacock today, a feather duster tomorrow." Carnesecca's faith was also an integral part of his life. He once shared, "I pray to the Blessed Mother that she gives me strength and courage to handle what's coming. It's out of my hands. I can't call time out." This message was brought to you by the Christophers. Thanks for listening, and remember that it's better to light one candle than to curse the darkness.
11: 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The Archdiocese of Seattle is blessed to have 4 Catholic cemeteries in the Puget Sound area: Calvary in Seattle, Holy Rood in Shoreline, Gethsemane in Federal Way, and St. Patrick in Kent. Burial in the consecrated ground of the Catholic cemetery is a sign of baptismal commitment. 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

It is Wednesday, the 27th of May. It is the Feast of St. Augustine of Canterbury. Let's pray together the Collect from Mass in the name of the Father, and the Son, and the Holy Spirit. O God, who by the preaching of the Bishop St. Augustine of Canterbury led the English peoples to the Gospel, grant, we pray, that the fruits of his labors may remain ever abundant in your Church. We ask this through Christ our Lord. Our Father, who art in heaven, hallowed be thy name. Thy kingdom come, thy will be done, on earth as it is in heaven. Give us this day our daily bread, and forgive us our trespasses, as we forgive those who trespass against us. And lead us not into temptation, but deliver us from evil. Amen. And glory be to the Father, and to the Son, and to the Holy Spirit, as it was in the beginning, is now, and ever shall be, world without end. Amen. St. Augustine of Canterbury, pray for us. It is the Sunrise Morning Show. We are glad that you're with us here on a Wednesday morning, as we are in what is, for many of you, especially those of you

0: finishing up school. A short week. A short but intense week, perhaps. Up this hour, Father Stephen Umbrello, or Dr. Stephen Umbrello, will be with us. Didn't mean to ordain him. He's going to be one of the many voices we have continuing to reflect on what we see in the Pope's new encyclical, Magnifica Humanitas. Gary Machuda will share more prophecies in the Old Testament that point forward to Christ. Gary Zimak will look at what the letter to the Hebrews has to say about faith, and we'll focus on the economic angles of the papal encyclical with Dr. Gabriel Martinez at the end of the hour. He is with The Pursuit of Wisdom. So stay with us if you can. Right now it is 2 minutes past. Here's Anna Mitchell with news.
1: Good morning. Iran is now threatening retaliation after U.S. forces carried out what was described as self-defense strikes against Iranian military targets near the Strait of Hormuz. U.S. Central Command spokesman Timothy Hawkins had said the strikes hit missile launch sites and naval assets in order to protect U.S. personnel from imminent threats. Iran's Islamic Revolutionary Guard Corps now says it reserves the right to retaliate, calling the action a violation of the ceasefire. Nine people are still missing after a large chemical tank ruptured at a paper mill in southwestern Washington state. Mark Mayfield has more.
2: A 900,000-gallon tank holding corrosive chemicals imploded Tuesday morning at the Nippon Dynawave Packaging Company in Longview, Washington, killing at least one person. Nine workers are still unaccounted for, and on Tuesday night, officials announced they were suspending recovery operations due to the ongoing threat of exposure to corrosive chemicals and the instability of the tank, which still holds about 90,000 gallons of dangerous liquid. I'm Mark Mayfield.
1: Ken Paxton is claiming victory in the closely watched Republican primary runoff for the U.S. Senate in Texas. The state attorney general defeated incumbent Republican Senator John Cornyn. It was just last week that President Trump announced his endorsement of Paxton, effectively turning the race on its head. Cornyn was seeking a fifth term in office. Members of the Trump administration have split opinions on Magnifica Humanitas, the Pope's first encyclical on safeguarding the human person in the time of artificial intelligence. Vice President J.D. Vance told NBC News, quote, "What I read of it sounds very profound and the sort of thing you would expect and hope from a leader of the church," saying, "You have new technologies in warfare, so you have to update just war doctrine, new ways of human beings interacting with one another, so you have to kind of rethink the entire Catholic social teaching in light of the new world that we live in." And I think he said that's exactly what the Pope is trying to do, so I'm glad that he did it, end quote. Interior Secretary Doug Burgum, though, criticized the encyclical. He told Fox Business, quote, "I didn't know that tech editorializing was part of the role of being Pope," end quote. Meanwhile, one of the co-founders of AI startup Anthropic is echoing Pope Leo's call to safeguard humanity in the face of artificial intelligence. Rory O'Neill reports.
3: In Pope Leo's first encyclical, he wrote that AI developers, quote, "bear a particular ethical and spiritual responsibility, for every design choice reflects a vision of humanity," unquote. Anthropic's Chris Ola, for his part, said he was honored to be part of a mission to widen the conversation on the important questions raised by AI. He warned that artificial intelligence could lead to massive unemployment all around the world, and that supporting those displaced will be a moral imperative. I'm Rory O'Neill.
1: More than 60 million people in the South and parts of Texas will be under the threat of flash flooding. It comes after the region was hit with heavy rain over Memorial Day weekend. Flash flooding has been reported in North Carolina. One person earlier was killed due to floods in Mississippi. This week, a number of storm systems will hit the South with a risk of flash floods present from New Orleans to southern Virginia through this morning. Another system traveling to the southern plains will impact parts of north and central Texas as well. And Salt Lake City is reportedly the front runner among Western cities to score an expansion baseball team. USA Today says the pair of MLB expansion teams are likely to land in Nashville and Salt Lake City. The expansion teams are likely to be awarded by 2029. Other cities out west that are trying to land a team include Sacramento, Portland, and Vancouver, British Columbia.
0: Salt Lake City will probably get it. I mean, they've got the Utah Jazz. Mm-hmm. They got the Utah Mammoth. My question is, what would be the? I mean, since Jazz and Mammoth are already taken, what would be the mascot?
1: I mean, I don't know.
0: Portland can't be the Angels, you know.
1: Doesn't Portland have the Trailblazers?
0: That's
1: still
0: true.
1: And they've got an MLS team.
0: Okay.
1: Sacramento has the Kings.
0: Yes.
1: And don't they have a hockey team, Paul? Does Sacramento have
0: I don't know that
1: no,
0: they do.
1: No, he's like shaking his head.
0: I don't know that. I don't think they do.
1: Maybe I was thinking of the LA Kings.
0: You are. You're mixing up your hockey and your basketball,
1: yeah,
0: which is
1: getting,
0: it's a common mistake this time of year.
1: Yeah. Yes. You're not kidding.
0: And then I think Nashville is a contender in mm-hmm. the other half of the country.
1: Right.
0: For a baseball team.
1: Yeah, it doesn't seem like there's any competition in the eastern half of the U.S. It just says likely to land in Nashville.
0: It'll be, they'll fill in that gap between Cincinnati and Atlanta for a,
1: yeah,
0: for a baseball team.
1: Yeah, we don't have time
0: they'll
1: to get
0: split
1: into
0: split the fan
1: it,
0: base.
1: But I would love to know what you think about that as, you know, a Tennessee-ish guy who grew up a Reds fan instead of a Braves fan.
0: Mm.
1: But that's a conversation for another day.
0: Indeed it is. It's 8 minutes past the hour. The Sunrise Morning Show continues. I'm Matt Swaim, and it's great to be joined by Dr. Stephen Umbrello, who is the author of Can AI Ever Be Human? Consciousness Explored, and also has a forthcoming book with Ascension Press. 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Dr. Umbrello, welcome to the show.
4: Thank you for having me.
0: All right, so there's a lot to cover here, and we've been hitting a lot of different angles about the new encyclical from Pope Leo that addresses AI. What were some of the things that jumped out to you based on what your research and your academic focus has been?
4: Sure, I think there was two really things that jumped out. So the one I keep returning to is actually in the middle of the document where the Holy Father makes a move that almost no one in the AI ethics conversation has had the courage to make. He actually says that it's not enough to ask whether we can build a more ethical machine, but rather we should be asking a more specific question, and we have to ask in public whose ethics are getting built in. And he calls out by name, right? The technical project of doing something like that is called alignment, making AI conform to a stated set of values. And he says that that becomes, if those values are chosen privately by a handful of firms and never submitted to the wider community, they become the silent moral infrastructure of public life. And that is a Catholic social teaching point dressed in technical clothing, I think. And it is, to my mind, probably the most important paragraph in the whole encyclical. So that's one thing. But I think the second thing, more briefly, is, which is harder to miss but easy to underestimate, is the Holy Father's continuity with his predecessors.
0: Yes.
4: He's explicitly placing this encyclical in a line that runs from Leo XIII through Pius XI to John XXIII, Paul VI, John Paul II, et cetera, all to Francis. And he's treating AI as a development serious enough to require the doctrinal categories of the church to stretch and to mature. And that's not actually a small claim, although it may seem obvious, it's not a small claim. The Holy Father is telling us that this is a res nova, a new thing of the kind the church has only had to confront a handful of times in her history.
0: Yes, absolutely. The continuity is a big part of this. And of course, Rerum Novarum is that encyclical that's had a gazillion encyclicals written on the anniversary of its writing, because this is a line of thought that keeps on getting carried through. But, you know, let's go back to this question of ethics, because there is a certain inertia that goes along with artificial intelligence that we see even in the algorithms of social media. What rises to the surface is whatever, I guess you could say, is the thing that will will grab the most attention, right? And I loved when he mentioned that it's imperative. I don't have the paragraph number in front of me here, but he says, quote, it is imperative to cultivate hearts that love the truth and prefer what is right despite what the most appealing content is, and pursue wisdom rather than immediate results. And to me, this is a huge question with artificial intelligence. It's a first huge question in social media. We know what will get traffic. We know what will get engagement. We know what will be maybe perhaps most efficient, but we've got to get beyond sort of the facts and into the wisdom of this stuff. And that's, I think, a good call by the Pope on here.
4: Yes, and I think it's an unsurprising call, to be honest, although a refreshing one in a world that's essentially seeped within the modernist heresy of relativism, right? What he's saying is, if we don't actually give a founding ground of what ethics are, then whoever has the power, which of course will be the frontier labs when we're talking about AI, will be the ones to decide. Because he says, and he rightly says so, that a tool is never morally neutral. It bears the character of the hands who build it, the money that funds it, and the use to which it is put, right, those who use it. And I think for Catholics, this is a familiar territory because we're sacramental people. We know that matter carries meaning. But it's bracing to hear it said about software also, which tends to be a little bit more ephemeral. So that's every line of code, every training session, every business model embeds an answer, whether they want to or not, whether they realize it or not, to the question, what is a human being? And the technologists may not know that that is what they're doing, but the Holy Father is asking the church to know it for them, right?
0: Yeah, and when I saw that, I was a little bit surprised, to seeing that idea but not seeing a reference to Marshall McLuhan in here anywhere. As a matter of fact, that's one of the first things I did when I opened the document, was to try and scan through the footnotes and see if Marshall McLuhan made it in. Of course, McLuhan, a famous Catholic convert who converted at in the middle of last century, and was a media theorist who gave us this idea that the medium is the message, that there is no morally neutral media, right? Based on the kind of media that it is, it communicates in a certain way. That's just part of what it is. Same as you and me, Dr. Umbrello. Because you and I are human beings, we are going to communicate things in a certain way. And I think that's a big piece of this as well.
4: That's correct. We've moved beyond the instrumental view of technology, that it's neutral and it's just good or bad depending on how the people use it, right? And we want to move beyond those more dangerous narratives, like even technological determinism, right, which advocates the responsibility of the people who build it, because they just say, well, the algorithm decided, it wasn't us, right? So he's like, no, every design choice embeds certain values. How you designed it, whether you chose this or that, that opportunity cost, that opportunity decision, in one way or another, is an expression of the value of the people who made that decision.
0: Yes, and that is where it all comes back around, is that there are still human beings involved in this. There are a lot of things that are addressed to those who are coming up with these systems. I think the Pope rightly warns against an unbridled optimism, a technological optimism, and a sort of Luddite pessimism. He says in the middle here is that most of us are actually just watching and waiting and seeing what's going to happen. Most of us are not the ones running generative AI companies. Most of us are on the ground, and that call for us to stay human, to eat meals together, to engage with the poor, to get involved in Christian communities. We can talk about what other people are doing with the development of these systems, but we still have in the pews a responsibility to live as Christians as these things develop.
4: That's correct, and everyone has their own part to play, that you don't have to be in a frontier lab to make a difference.
0: Well, thanks so much, Dr. Stephen Umbrello. You can find a link to him and ascensionpress.com/AI at sunrisemorningshow.com. It's 7:15. We got headlines coming up next. 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
7: Hi, this is Mike Aquilino with a few words about the guardian angels. Jesus assured us that we all have guardian angels, and we see their work throughout the Bible in both the Old and New Testaments. They guard and guide prophets, apostles, the Holy Family, and even entire churches and nations.
0: Here's Anna with headlines.
1: Iran is now threatening retaliation after U.S. forces carried out self-defense strikes against Iranian military targets near the Strait of Hormuz. One of the co-founders of AI startup Anthropic is echoing Pope Leo's call to safeguard humanity in the face of AI. And the U.S. bishops are preparing for their spring General Assembly and encouraging the faithful to also prepare for the consecration of the United States to the Sacred Heart.
0: Anna Mitchell, I don't need the name, I just need the quote. What was the quote that you had from someone who was ripping the encyclical? Because there was not a specific criticism of the content, but of the action. I just want to hear what was the quote?
1: Yeah, quote, "I didn't know that tech editorializing was part of the role of being Pope."
0: Let me read you a quote or two from the encyclical.
1: Okay. I knew this was going to get you.
0: Quote, "Subtler forms of addiction linked to the digital attention economy should not be underestimated, since platforms and services are often designed to capture users' time and attention, exploiting their vulnerabilities and weakening their inner freedom." You don't think that the way that addiction to technology shapes someone's moral choices is the Pope's concern? How about this one, Anna Mitchell?
1: Please.
0: "The family is a primary social good founded on the enduring union between a man and a woman. When it is marginalized, authentic growth of the entire social body is compromised. The impact of unemployment and jobs insecurity on family structures is well known. In the long term, it may seem advantageous. In the short term, it may seem advantageous to reduce labor costs or maximize efficiency. But in the long term, this undermines the very foundations of social coexistence. The destruction of the family through an efficiency economy." That's not the Pope's. Pope shouldn't worry about that. Come on, man. Do better. What a lazy critique. Lazy. I hit Control F and I didn't find my talking point. This must not be an interesting document. Pope's out of his lane. Get in your own lane, buddy. I bet you comment about religion all the time. I didn't even hear the guy's name.
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10: 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Please join me in praying a Glenmary Community Mission Prayer. O loving Father, may your Spirit guide our missionary service. Like Jesus, may we proclaim the reign of God is at hand. Like Peter, may we fall on our knees at the sight of your great catch. Like Paul, may we strive to share the gospel with all people. Like Isaac Job's and companions, may we willingly sacrifice our lives in service to the people of rural America. O Creator of all, give us the courage to leave the 99 and go after the lost one. Grant us the joy to rejoice over the found one. Compel us to care for the victims we find along the road. Move us to embrace the prodigals returning home. We ask this through your Son, our Lord and Savior, Jesus Christ. Amen.
0: The Sunrise Morning Show continues. We've been going through Gary Machuda's book, Messiah, Old Testament Prophecies Fulfilled in Christ. And we're five chapters in, and we're still diving very deep into the patriarchs and the prophecies contained with them. Good morning, Gary. How are you?
11: Good. How are you, Matt?
0: I'm doing well. And Jacob has been giving out these blessings to his sons. And we talked a lot about how Judah gets this special favored blessing. But let's not forget, Joseph gets an interesting one as well. What's going on with him?
11: Yeah. Well, Joseph's blessing is interesting because, of course, Joseph is the favorite son, right? We know the story of Joseph. It says Joseph will be a wild colt by a spring, wild ass by a hillside, harrowing and attacking the archers opposed to him. So there's going to be some sort of future conflict within this prophecy. And it says, but each one's bows remained stiff as their arms were unsteady by the power of the mighty one of Jacob because of the shepherd, the rock of Israel, from the God of the Father, who shall help, from El Shaddai, who shall bless. And what's interesting here is, there's a lot of interesting things about Joseph. It says, by the power of the mighty one of Jacob. The Hebrew there, it actually should be from whence, okay, or from where, rather than by the power. From Joseph will spring or will come the shepherd, the rock of Israel. The shepherd, of course, would be the Messiah, right? And also from him will also come the rock of Israel. Now, the rock of Israel is usually that metaphor is for God.
0: Yeah, God,
11: right?
0: The Father, right?
11: God, God is the rock. And also the Messiah is spoken of as a rock in other prophecies as well, like in Zechariah 4:7. And also he's called the chief cornerstone in Psalm 118. You know, it's just interesting images that the shepherd king will come from Joseph. He'll be associated with the rock of Israel, which would be a sign of his divinity.
0: But the question, of course, then comes, isn't Judah the one whose line the Messiah will actually come from? So how does this connect with all of that?
11: Yeah, exactly. And that's a really good question because, you know, he'll be coming from the tribe of Judah. But he's also associated with Joseph. Now, I don't think we've mentioned this, but within rabbinic Judaism, they don't see one Messiah coming, but actually two. They see the Messiah who's going to suffer and die. That's the Messiah Ben Joseph, so he's going to come from the line of Joseph. But then there's the Messiah Ben David, who's the conquering king, right? So they actually come up with two messiahs that come once, when in fact what happens in Christian revelation is it's the one Messiah who comes twice, right?
0: Well, he is both king and sufferer, right? And Jesus, in an unexpected way, fulfills both the Ben David and the Ben Joseph prophecy. But you know, it is interesting too when you think about the experience of Joseph. He is known for a whole bunch of interesting things. Number one, he goes down into Egypt. Turns out that the Joseph who pointed to caretake the Messiah went out to Egypt as well. He actually gets thrown in prison. And why does he get thrown in prison? For his purity, his like extraordinary purity. His like the kind of purity that you talk about for generations. Well, how do we talk about Joseph? Right? Held, depicted right. Holding a lily. Of course, so much of what happens in Joseph's life that gets him into these situations happens, is predicated by dreams. The Joseph that we know and love is told everything that he needs to do to take care of Jesus in dreams. So this is not from the line of Joseph, but there are some weird and interesting parallels here.
11: Yeah, that's very true. That's very true. You know, another thing, too, is Joseph has these death and resurrection aspects to his life as well. Of course, you know, he has those dreams about him ruling his brothers, and he's given this coat. And what does his brothers do? They plot and they throw him into a pit, right? Like a grave, and they leave him for dead. And of course, then he's miraculously, not only is he rescued from the pit, which you can kind of see just that imagery of being dead, but what? He ends up being a ruler in Egypt. He's enthroned and becomes a ruler, right? And of course, Jesus literally is died. He's buried. He's in the pits. And what happens is he miraculously rises from the dead, and he's enthroned at the right hand of God the Father. So there's all these really interesting parallels between Joseph and Jesus.
0: Yeah, and that resurrection and that ascent to authority of Joseph ends up being the salvation of all of the 12 tribes of Israel. Right?
11: That's right, yeah.
0: And this is exactly what Jesus comes to do. He actually talks about his primary mission being sent to the sheep of the house of Israel. So
11: yeah,
0: the more you think about it, the more you're like, whoa.
11: One more thing on that. Yeah, one more thing on that, too, is how does he save it? It's because there's a famine, and he provides grain. He provides bread. Yeah, and what does Jesus do? He provides the bread of life, which is the Eucharist.
0: See, now this is like literally one page and a half in your book, Messiah, Old Testament Prophecies Fulfilled in Christ. You know, there are a lot of things that we're going to continue to get in. We're going to actually go back to Judah again tomorrow. But, you know, for someone who goes back and reads this stuff, it's just such weird and mysterious imagery. You have to wonder when these, you know, sons of Jacob go in to get their blessing, what they must have said to one another, like, hey, what do you say to you? Say, I don't know, something about some trees and a donkey. I don't know. You know, it must have seemed so strange to them, these blessings they got from their aging father who's getting ready to die.
11: Yeah, exactly. And it's so remarkable. Then you look later in salvation history, and you can see all of this coming for, you know, coming to the fore. But ultimately, with these prophecies, it comes in technicolor with Jesus.
0: Well, thanks so much, Gary Machuto. Find his book at sunrisemorningshow.com. Half past the hour, here's Anna with news.
1: Good morning. Iran is threatening retaliation after U.S. forces carried out self-defense strikes against Iranian military targets near the Strait of Hormuz. U.S. Central Command spokesman Timothy Hawkins said the strikes hit missile launch sites and naval assets in order to protect U.S. personnel from what they described as imminent threats. Iran's Islamic Revolutionary Guard Corps now says it reserves the right to retaliate, claiming the action was a violation of their ceasefire. Nine people are still missing after a large chemical tank ruptured at a paper mill in southwestern Washington state. Mark Mayfield has more.
2: A 900,000-gallon tank holding corrosive chemicals imploded Tuesday morning at the Nippon Dynawave Packaging Company in Longview, Washington, killing at least one person. 9 workers are still unaccounted for, and on Tuesday night, officials announced they were suspending recovery operations due to the ongoing threat of exposure to corrosive chemicals and the instability of the tank, which still holds about 90,000 gallons of dangerous liquid. I'm Mark Mayfield.
1: Members of the Trump administration have some split opinions on the Pope's new encyclical on safeguarding the human person in the time of artificial intelligence. Interior Secretary Doug Burgum criticized the encyclical. He told Fox Business, quote, "I didn't know tech editorializing was part of the role of being Pope." But Vice President J.D. Vance, a Catholic, told NBC News, quote, "What I read of it sounds very profound and the sort of thing that you would expect and hope from a leader of the church." He said, "New ways of human beings interacting with one another, so you have to kind of rethink the entire Catholic social teaching in light of the new world that we live in. And I think that's exactly what the Pope is trying to do, so I'm glad that he did it," end quote. One of the co-founders of AI startup Anthropic is echoing Pope Leo's call. Rory O'Neill reports.
3: In Pope Leo's first encyclical, he wrote that AI developers, quote, "bear a particular ethical and spiritual responsibility, for every design choice reflects a vision of humanity," unquote. Anthropic's Chris Ola, for his part, said he was honored to be part of a mission to widen the conversation on the important questions raised by AI. He warned that artificial intelligence could lead to massive unemployment all around the world, and that supporting those displaced will be a moral imperative. I'm Rory O'Neill.
1: The U.S. bishops are preparing for their spring General Assembly and encouraging the faithful to also prepare for the consecration of the United States to the Sacred Heart of Jesus. From Vatican Radio, Devin Watkins reports.
12: The United States Conference of Catholic Bishops will hold its 2026 Spring Plenary Assembly in Orlando, Florida on June 10th to 12th. As part of their assembly, the bishops will concelebrate Mass and consecrate the United States of America to the Sacred Heart of Jesus. The act of consecration will take place on June 11th, and the bishops will hear reflections on the Sacred Heart ahead of Mass. The initiative hopes to encourage broader Catholic participation in the commemoration and will be live-streamed on the USCCB YouTube channel. Parishes and individual Catholics are invited to take part through 250 hours of adoration and or 250 works of mercy to prepare for the consecration. Archbishop Paul Coakley of Oklahoma City will open the public portion of the plenary assembly with an address, marking his first as the president of the USCCB. Archbishop Gabriele Giordano Caccia, Apostolic Nuncio to the United States, is also expected to address the bishops. The U.S. bishops will also vote on several items, including the causes of canonization of Monsignor Joseph Francis Beau and John Rick Miller. The Committee on Divine Worship will present parts of a new edition of the lectionary for Mass, as well as the 2025 Roman Missal and Liturgy of the Hour supplement for the bishops' approval. The bishops will also discuss a revision to the Charter for the Protection of Children and Young People. The press release says the proposed changes attempt to balance sensitivity to victim survivors with an awareness of due process, rights of the accused, and canon law. I'm Devin Watkins.
1: Ken Paxton is claiming victory in the closely watched Republican primary runoff for the U.S. Senate in Texas. The state attorney general defeated incumbent Republican Senator John Cornyn. That's the news. It's 35 minutes past the hour. The
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14: The Baltimore Catechism asks, who is the minister of the sacrament of anointing of the sick? The priest is the minister of the sacrament of anointing of the sick, because we find that this is what James says in Scripture. Secondly, we know that Christ sent out the apostles to anoint. But the deeper reason is because the anointing of the sick not only helps them to prepare for eternal life, it also forgives their venial sins. And so, just as only a priest can forgive venial sins, only a priest can anoint. Lay people, of course, can pray for their family members, and sometimes lay people have the gift of healing, but that's not the same as the anointing of the sick. This shows us what a great gift it is to us to receive a priest when he comes to us. Let us ask our Lord then to provide plenty of priests after his name so that they can come and they can anoint and help us to keep the faith until death. Reflecting on the Baltimore Catechism, I'm Dominican Father Ezra Sullivan.
0: Sunrise Morning Show continues. I'm Matt Swaim, joined now by Gary Zimak. He is the author of a number of books that look at how Scripture can help us reorient our perspective when the world seems insane. Gary, good morning.
15: Good morning, Matt.
0: All right, we are in the, well, I guess you could say the probably the most famous place to go if you want to read about faith in the New Testament. Where do you want to go today?
15: Matt, we're going to go to Hebrews chapter 11, verse 1 today. And in the past, you and I have discussed several verses from this chapter, but this is the very first verse, which really sets up the entire chapter of Hebrews. And it's a reminder that our faith enables us to see with the eyes of our heart. The faith enables us to see things that our physical eyes can't see, which keeps us going and gives us hope that things will work out. Hebrews chapter 11, verse 1, now faith is the assurance of things hoped for, the conviction of things not seen. You know, for somebody like me who struggles with anxiety, who has always been wired this way, I can easily become overwhelmed by the things I see, by the things I hear, by the things my mind tells me that will go wrong. But the gift of faith enables me to believe that, number one, I can make it to heaven despite all of my imperfections, but also that all of the difficulties surrounding me or the future difficulties that I imagine are going to work out because the Lord will help me. You know, I don't know how they'll work out. I don't know if it'll involve suffering, but I know that somehow the Lord will be with me and will help me to get through whatever it is that I'm going to face today. And if we continue to remind ourselves of this fact, we're eventually going to arrive at that peace that we're looking for. But it's a constant reminder that what we see is not necessarily always as – what we see is oftentimes not as real as what we don't see. Not that it's not real, but our perception of it is often exaggerated. If we have faith and if we use our faith, we're going to believe that the Lord is with us and the Lord will help us and that things will work out the way they are supposed to.
0: Well, and this is not a sort of pious platitude from the author of the letter of Hebrews, who some say might be Paul, who who knows who it might be. It's going to be one of my first questions when if I make it to heaven, right? The way that the author of Hebrews sets this up, this is just the opening statement of a case that he then makes. How do we know this is true? Well, this is what the ancients were commended for. And let me give you a list of how this worked out and what people did. And this is kind of the great story of the witness of the saints, all right, the witness of the Scriptures, and the witness of the people in our own lives. We can maybe sometimes get inside our own heads and think, well, what about me? But, you know, the church is asking us to look around. The author of Hebrews is asking us to look around and say, well, how has this worked out for others? These are your test cases.
15: Good point. And every day I'm going to be tempted to say, well, I know God is with me technically, but I don't feel him today, so therefore I don't think he is. And we end up walking by sight and not by faith, the total opposite of what Paul instructs us to do. Every day we have that opportunity, as you mentioned, as many of these individuals discussed in Hebrews chapter 11 did, to walk by faith and not by sight, to remind myself that, all right, things are looking bad right now, but Jesus said he'll be with me until the end of time. He also promised his Holy Spirit. You know, we're just coming off of Pentecost. Do I feel the Spirit? A lot of times, no. You know, and that's the tricky thing. But if I'm going to walk by faith, this is a matter of belief. It's not a matter of feeling. My faith teaches me that the Holy Spirit dwells inside of me, that Jesus is with me, that the Father loves me and will provide for my needs. And I need to constantly remind myself of that so that I will not be overwhelmed, and I will choose to walk by faith and not by sight.
0: Yes, indeed. And again, this is something that we can look to in the witness of the people who are, you know, who have preceded us in faith, the people who passed the faith down to us, right? The fact that we're alive and moving on with our world is a, you know, kind of a proof that their faith has paid off to another generation. But also the people in our lives right now. I think we all know folks who are maintaining hope in a lot worse circumstances than ours. And this is kind of another reason to get out of your own head. You know, go work with somebody. Go help somebody else out who's got a worse situation than you. Get a little perspective on some of this stuff.
15: That's a really good point, because there are a lot of people that I have seen and that I know and that I'm some of them I met very recently who really are living this, who are really acting on their faith, who really believe, you know, the words that sometimes, that for many years in my case, I could tell you, went in one ear and out the other. You know, I heard a lot of scripture over the course of my life, but I didn't necessarily believe it. I believed it, but I didn't believe it as if it was real. I sort of said, yeah, I know what Jesus said, but my life, I've got these problems. I have to handle this. This is a lot more difficult.
0: Yeah, Lord, I know you created the universe out of nothing, but you don't understand yeah. Bob from accounting. He's difficult.
15: Exactly. Exactly. How can I love this person? Jesus never worked in my company. You know, but you're right. That's how we walk by faith. That's how we believe. We choose to believe. This is true. The Lord said this. It must be true. I'm going to live that way. But we look, as you said, at the people around us. We often see so many people who give us an example of what it means to truly believe and to act according to their belief.
0: Yes. Well, you know, and again, you know, pick a saint, pick any saint. You know, it doesn't take long for you to get into their story to realize that they're not some pious person staring off, you know, on the back of a holy card. These people had real difficulties and they lived real hope. And that's why they're in the communion of saints, not because they didn't have problems, but because they weren't overcome by their problems. They followed Jesus, who said, "Take heart, I have overcome the world." So, Gary, if people want to connect with you and get some of these books, remind us of some of those titles, because I don't know about you, but May is insane, and a lot of people are overwhelmed with life and could probably use some of the things and the verses that you point out.
15: Absolutely. Well, Matt, my latest book is Lord Save Me. It's a book of prayers for those who are in the storm and who were desperate, as well as, you know, some of my other more popular books, Stop Worrying and Start Living, and others. The best place to get any of those books is followingthetruth.com.
0: All right. Well, it's linked at sunrisemorningshow.com. Gary Zumach, we always appreciate you. Have a great day.
15: Thank you so much, my friend. Talk to you next time.
0: All right. It's a quarter till. We're back with more thoughts on the Pope's encyclical next.
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1: 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So happy to have you along with us on a Wednesday morning. Dr. Gabriel Martinez is joining us now on the Sunrise Morning Show. He's a professor at Ave Maria University, teaches statistics and economics there. He has a short course on economics and Catholic social teaching at pursuitofwisdom.org. Dr. Martinez, welcome back.
21: Thank you very much. It's a great pleasure to be back with you.
1: It is a great pleasure to have you. So Pope Leo XIV, in his new encyclical, looks at the fast-advancing world of artificial intelligence in a similar way to how Pope Leo XIII looked at the Industrial Revolution in Rerum Novarum, with economics certainly being a major concern for both of the Leos. So to Magnifica Humanitas, Pope Leo XIV writes this. This is paragraph 163. He says, more than ever, in the age of AI and robotics, it is no longer possible to rely solely on the invisible hand of the market. Now, can you remind us of this idea of the invisible hand and why Pope Leo would think we need a new way of thinking about the economy?
21: Absolutely. So being an economist, an economics teacher, that comes up a lot, that the particular phrase. So if you don't mind a little history lesson here, 1776, you have the Declaration of Independence. You also have a book called The Wealth of Nations by Adam Smith. And he said, look, if you are interested in bread or meat or something like this, you don't go to the baker or the butcher and say, hey, would you be nice to me? You say, here's some money. Give me some bread. So give me some bread or some meat. We don't appeal to people's charity or to people's benevolence. We appeal to their own interests. And he says, well, this eventually means, he said that phrase of individual hand in the context of international trade, this eventually means that people do what is best for them, and that turns out to be best for everybody. Hmm. And as economists, we take that phrase, that idea that paying attention to my own needs and my own interests is going to turn out to be best for everybody, and we say, well, yes, but there are lots of conditions for that to be true. Particularly that we need to know exactly what we're doing. We as consumers, I need to know what my bread is. I need to know what that meat is going to be. I need to be very, just have full information and to be doing it very, very freely. And economics has been teaching for, over a century that, those conditions often apply, and therefore most of the time it is going to be perfectly fine and we have nothing to worry about. And there's going to be many times in which it's just not true. And education or healthcare are really great examples in which we don't have full information. There's many cases in which we don't have complete freedom, and AI is a paradigmatic case of there not being full information. We, in many cases, don't even know what the thing does, what it is. That the developers couldn't describe exactly what the AI is doing or how it is, quote-unquote, thinking. So it is definitely a case in which, because we don't know what shape AI is going to have next year, let alone 10 years from now, let alone when our grandchildren are alive, there's no guarantee at all, according to just standard economics, let alone Catholic teaching, that there's no guarantee that it's going to work out very well. So for me, if you don't mind my going on about this, when I look at what the encyclical says about AI, it definitely does not say we should stop it. Definitely does not say that. The encyclical does not say we should just let it go and develop in whatever wonderful way it wants. That would be irresponsible. He basically says, this is my phrase, but what he says is we have a duty of responsible openness, a duty of responsible openness. What we need to do is to govern it. What we need to do is manage it. Yes, this is not the panacea that is going to solve all problems. This is not the end all of everything, that the world is coming to an end tomorrow. This is a really valuable, interesting process. And like we learn to tame the horse and we learn to use the printing press, we need to manage it.
1: Yeah, and also to make sure that everyone has the opportunity, I guess. I mean, I was really struck by when he was talking in the section on the principles of Catholic social doctrine. This is paragraph 67. Mm-hmm. He says, today, among the goods that are universally intended for everyone, we must also include new forms of property, such as patents, algorithms, digital platforms, technological infrastructure, and data. In a context where the wealth of nations depends increasingly on knowledge and technology, when these goods remain concentrated in the hands of a few without adequate forms of sharing and access, a new imbalance is created that contradicts the universal destination of goods. What are your thoughts on that, Dr. Martinez?
21: That is very, very insightful of you to have to pick up on these two points, because the whole idea of the invisible hand and the power of the free market or whatnot depends on open and free competition, on there not being concentration of economic or political power. It's kind of a key condition for the free market to work. And what we see, particularly with intellectual property and technological development, that is, I was going to say that is definitely not a free open competition, but I need to be careful about this, because the thing that your OpenAI or Anthropic or your Google are most scared of really is the other guy. Yes, right now they control an enormous amount of power. They have enormous amount of leverage because they control the technological development. But the thing that they're most scared of is that somebody else is going to come up with a better, faster AI. And that we've seen this in the race between OpenAI and Google and Anthropic and others. And that makes him a little more irresponsible, because maybe they're sitting in their offices and they're thinking, we should slow this down. This is going to eat us all. But we can't, because if we slow it down, then the next guy is going to be irresponsible, and he's going to take us over. And you see this temptation, this incentive, particularly in Meta, in the Facebook, and you see it in China, that they might be more tempted to develop faster and break things because they don't want to be left behind. So it's you have a really worrisome combination of enormous power economic, political, technological, intellectual power concentrated in a relatively small number of hands, maybe 5-7 people, people, not just companies, and the fact that they themselves feel relatively powerless compared to technological development.
1: Wow. So, I mean, we only have like 30 seconds left. So when Pope Leo talks about AI in terms of the universal destination of goods, he's not talking about like everybody just having access to using ChatGPT. This is access to what to actually developing these things so that it can be spread out and perhaps watched a little more closely.
21: God made the world for all of us, not just for a few of us, not for the strong or the fast or the intelligent. He made it for all of us, and that is how we need to manage this AI.
1: I needed an hour to talk to you, Dr. Martinez. I had so many more questions to talk about based on what Pope Leo wrote in Magnifica Humanitas, so we're going to have you back. In the

0: father in order to get away from the world and the people and everything else. He had to slip away before dawn. It's good to kind of wonder what they talked about. Mother's Spiral-Bound Perpetual Calendar features an inspirational message for each day of the year. 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
4: Today's sponsor is the Associated Catholic Cemeteries of the Seattle Archdiocese. 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
6: 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It was very dark outside. Sometimes the weather was not very good and the leaves were all over the place. But I had the radio on in my car, and it was just very soothing to me because we had just moved out there and I wasn't used to being out in the country where there was no lights that much. 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
9: Welcome to the program today. Dates matter. Days that are recorded in history that mark a significant happening are worth remembering. In the past few weeks, I've been drawing attention to the way in which my mother-in-law, Mary Margaret DiLorenzo, and I were kind of discerning, like, okay, Lord, if you want to give a sign from heaven, give us a sign in relationship to a feast day or a date. Well, today on the program, I'm going to do that. I'm going to mention 3 dates that are meaningful in my own life, but much more important than that, are meaningful in the life of the church. And I'm taking my cue from the feast days that we're in the midst of. I say feast days because yesterday was a very meaningful day in my own spiritual life. It was the feast of St. Philip Neri, and I did not mention that on the program. Totally my bad. Even though my program yesterday was very much

0: the spirit of St. Philip Neri with the fervor of evangelizing. And I even mentioned him during the program without saying it was his feast day. Well, today is the feast of St. Augustine of Canterbury, another great missionary saint. And so I'm going to, again, take my cue from these days in which we're living, post-Pentecost, and how fitting it is that these saints would have feast days during the octave of Pentecost. Again, it's one of those feast days that in the ancient liturgical tradition is so big, it overflows one day. It fills 8 days. And so we're still in the midst of celebrating Pentecost, and we want that Pentecost fire to come alive in us. So we'll talk about some days and then talk more about this Pentecost fire on these feasts.
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0: In the name of the Father, and the Son, and the Holy Spirit. Amen. Lord our God, I thank you that you care for the details, that, Lord, you do care about times and seasons, that you do care about dates, and that you utilize them as another vessel for communicating to us just how much you love us and the way that you care and watch over our lives. Lord, bless this program, all those who listen to it. And I ask that you would grant them an awakening, a stirring into flame at a whole new level, a whole new degree, a whole new way, that fire of faith, the fire of your Holy Spirit, inflaming our faith, our hope, and our love, so that we would know you, love you, and serve you more fully. We make this prayer, Jesus, in your holy name. Amen. In the name of the Father, and the Son, and the Holy Spirit. Amen. Have you ever thought, okay, if you could be there during any particular day in the history of the church, and I'm going to say, you got to get beyond the Feast of the Apostles, okay, the life of the apostles. So get beyond, let's say, the first 100 years, right? So you can't include the events in the life of Christ, okay? I mean, maybe we'll say you have to get beyond, like, the death of St. Peter being crucified upside down. Okay, so if we push back in, you know, say from the beginning of the second century on, like, what days would be the ones you'd want to be at? Like, maybe when Pope Leo the Great faced Attila the Hun, right? That's kind of a powerful moment, and things like that. However, I had identified a day that I thought was, like, really cool. Now, maybe it's just the theologian in me or my love for these two saints, but the University of Paris conferred on the same day on St. Bonaventure and St. Thomas Aquinas, two doctors of the church. They conferred upon them their master certification so that they could teach at the University of Paris. Ta-da. Same document, same day. It was May the 12th, 1257. So that day, I mean, that's really cool. Can you imagine showing up and you're studying theology and you show up for the new school year and there's a couple of new teachers over here? In classroom one is this Dominican friar, Father Thomas Aquinas. And over in this corner, in classroom B, is, I believe at that point he was a bishop, Bonaventure, St. Bonaventure, the Franciscan. And, I mean, my goodness, what an education to be sitting in their feet in their lecture halls. So for me, that was like, bam, I throw that one down, say good luck finding one more meaningful than that. Well, that also happens to be the day I asked Carrie to marry me. Not March the 12th, 1257. March the 12th, 1994. Okay. Well, today I'm announcing that there's a day that is in really good competition with March the 12th. And that date is August the 12th. Now, August the 12th was the day Carrie and I got married. It was our wedding day, August the 12th, 1994. However, that's not the reason why it elevates to the level of, you know what, this would be a really cool day to be alive. It had to do with the canonization of St. Philip Neri. And I, you know, of course I knew he was canonized, but what I did not know was that in 1622, it was the year he was canonized, on August the 12th, he wasn't the only one canonized that day. But Gregory the 15th canonized, along with St. Philip Neri, St. Ignatius of Loyola, St. Francis Xavier, St. Teresa of Avila, and St. Isidore the Farmer. Now, St. Isidore, you haven't really probably heard much about, but can you imagine being there at St. Peter's Basilica? Because it would have been finished right around then. You know, brand spanking new and completed. The canonization of St. Ignatius of Loyola, the founder of the Jesuits, St. Francis Xavier, one of the co-founders, and again, one of the patron saint of missionary activity in the life of the church, St. Teresa of Avila, the founder of the Reformed Carmelites, or the Discalced Carmelites, and St. Isidore, and then St. Philip Neri, the founder of the Oratorians, the Apostle of Rome. Wow, what a day. August the 12th, 1622. So I find it meaningful. I find it beautifully, like these little signals, these little signs of the Lord saying, I'm associating your life with these beautiful, amazing days that are meaningfully connected to your own journey, March the 12th, August the 12th. And I mentioned 3 days. There's a third one, and it's relevant. Only because of this theme of the spirit of evangelization. And it has to do with my own life. So on November 6th, 1964, there was a break in the tradition of the church. And that break was not a bad thing. It was during the Second Vatican Council. And at the time, Pope Paul VI, now Saint Pope Paul VI, did something that popes typically did not do. And that was he attended a quote-unquote general congregation. He attended a working session of the Ecumenical Council. And so, again, this is happening in St. Peter's. You have, I don't know, a couple thousand bishops gathered there. And they're having these lectures given and these counterpoints given, and they're reviewing documents. And this would typically happen apart from the Pope. The Pope would convene the council, open it, and then he would close it. But the bishops would do the work and generate the documents, and then they would bring them to him to be signed off on. However, on November the 6th, 1964, he showed up. And when he showed up, he said, I have a message to bring. And the message he gave that was, again, this sense of saying, hey, this is important. This is a big deal. And the big deal was a message that the whole church be missionary. And that each of the faithful also become missionaries in spirit and in practice to the extent possible. Now this was a beautiful, like, let's call it recovery, a purification, and an elevation of the meaning of missionary activity, because there was a tendency to shunt off missionary activity to apostolic orders, religious communities that had a charism to go evangelize. And so evangelization tended to be out into the world, to places in the world that had not yet received the initial proclamation of the gospel. Paul the Sixth here is drawing a different point of focus, and it's on the call that each of us has. Now, we hear this today, and we're thinking, well, of course we all hear that. It's the church's essential mission. It's to evangelize. We're all called to proclaim the gospel by how we live, by the words we speak, by the people that we are, right? We've had Paul the Sixth in his apostolic exhortation, Evangelii Nuntiandi, and Pope St. John Paul II talk continuously about the call to evangelize, et cetera, Evangelium Gaudium, Pope Francis and his call to evangelize, right, his encyclical. So you have all of this great teaching, but back in 1964, this was a radical idea. This was not just sort of a common idea that the laity were called to evangelize, that each of the faithful become missionaries in spirit and practice. May those who possess the inestimable gift of faith and who are illuminated by the splendor of the glory of the gospel, who are numbered among the children of the church, the royal priesthood, and the holy people, always offer the greatest thanks to God for the gifts so great they have received, dedicating prayers, works of piety, and most generous offerings of aid and support of those who are heralds of the gospel. And so there's nothing more salutary for humanity and more suited to the glory of God than to devote oneself with all one's strength to the spreading of the faith. Let them, in a noble rivalry, offer to the missionary apostolate, which is the most excellent in value and effective, the fidelity of devotion, the providence of generosity, the mercy of gifts. And so he here is talking about this call that we all have and each have, that And he went on to say other things about this idea that the initiatives explored, the avenues and directions indicated in this important matter, encourage a fervent commitment to promoting the kingdom of God on earth with ever greater zeal. May they prepare a more abundant harvest for the hope of the evangelical sowing. Okay, so this is his message. And in this message, his emphasis is it's time to awaken and equip the laity to fulfill their call to evangelize. Now, this happened at November 6th, 1964, around 5 in the morning Eastern time. Now, why do I say that? Because on November 6th, 1964, at 5 in the morning, my mom was driving to the hospital about to give birth to me. That's right. I was born at 8:02 in the morning, which would have been about lunchtime, about 1 in the afternoon there. So what I take and have taken from that when I discovered it was I sort of like lost my breath, because my entire life since I had my own awakening of faith as a 19-year-old or 18 and a half-year-old, was to proclaim the gospel, to evangelize, to preach Jesus, to help people come to know the Lord, to want to help people to come to encounter Jesus. And that I've been living from that same spirit for over 40 years. And when I discovered this date and this time, I'm thinking, oh my goodness, Lord, you had etched it into my very moment of birth, the day of my birth, the moment of my birth, that this was the time when I was intended to be born by God. So if the Lord is saying, look, Tom, I wrote in really big letters to make it clear, my call to the world that Paul the Sixth disrupted the longstanding tradition, entered in among the bishops and said, I've got a message. It's time to awaken the laity to proclaim the gospel, and the Lord is going to pour out a grace to make this happen, and Tom gets born. All right, Lord, I get it. I get it. That's my call. That's why I'm here. But not just me, also you. So, times and season, dates and numbers, these mean things, there are ways in which the Lord uses them to give you the signals you need to take action.
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0: 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Okay, so if in a certain sense the theme is it's unlikely evangelists coming from the laity or coming from unexpected sources that the church discovers renewal, that's kind of the theme today. And in a certain sense, it takes away all our excuses. Yeah, all of our excuses stripped away. You're not a priest, you're not a bishop, you're not a religious sister, a nun, right? Yeah, washed away. Yesterday's saint, in a certain sense, today's saint. But the signs of the times, the messages coming from the Second Vatican Council and from the Pope since then, all speak to this awakening in the church of the call to evangelize and the empowerment to fulfill that call that comes from the Holy Spirit. And it is no accident that Saints Philip Neri, whose feast day was yesterday, and Saint Augustine of Canterbury, whose feast day is today, have been planted in this moment where you would have their feast days celebrated often right around the celebration of Pentecost. Obviously, it moves, right, depending on the date of Easter. But this is a great year. This is almost perfect that their feast days come up within what is traditionally called the octave, or those 8 days that run from last Sunday, Pentecost Sunday, all the way through to next Sunday, Trinity Sunday. So these 8 days is the overflow of the feast. It's too big to celebrate in one fell swoop. And so the church says, we need 8 days to celebrate this whole reality of Pentecost, making it real for us. So let's go back and let's start with St. Philip Neri, because he began his, like, let's say, fire of the Holy Spirit, this awakening of his faith, as part of his journey to Rome. He was born in Florence in 1515, ended up going to Rome when he was 18 to be an apprentice to a merchant. And for a cousin of his. And he ended up leaving that behind when he had his awakening of faith around 18 years old. And he ended up really pursuing the Lord. When he had this awakening of faith as an 18-year-old, he started evangelizing. And his mode of evangelizing was walking around and talking to people. And he would pray and he would share. He would pray, he would talk. He was passionate about the Lord and wanted other people to do so as well. Now, this time in Rome, remember now, it's 16 years after Luther nails the 95 Theses on the church door. And so you have the Reformation gaining momentum, and you have, it's still 10 years, 12 years before the Council of Trent gets called as a sign and as an energy of counter-reformation. So the time of, let's call, rampant degradation is still quite apparent. And it's in that circumstance where St. Philip Neri is evangelizing. And it wasn't until 1544, so it was 11 years later, that he is praying, as I've already shared, in the catacombs of Saint Sebastian, and it's when he has that ball of fire enter his mouth, settle into his heart, and it ended up cracking his ribs. Two of his ribs were broken outwards to accommodate an abnormally enlarged heart. And this was confirmed after he had died in his autopsy when he was 80 years old in 1595. And so when the Holy Spirit came into him, the Holy Spirit enlarged his heart, enlarged his life. Now, remember, this is happening as a layperson. Brothers and sisters, this is something that wasn't held in reserve for a religious who was a great ascetic living in a cave and crying out to God continuously. And no, this was a layperson living in the world, praying, striving to live for the Lord, not pursuing the priesthood at that time. And in fact, even after this happens, he still resists the idea of becoming a priest. It was finally through the influence of his confessor that he ended up 7 years later, 7 years after this ball of fire enters his mouth, that he ends up putting himself forward and ends up getting ordained. And so he has someone who his whole approach to living a life of faith was marked by a sense of great confidence in the Lord. One of his signature phrases or counsels, guidance, was not about striving with anxiety, and it wasn't about being perfect. It was to cast yourself with confidence into the arms of God. And what a powerful expression of trust. Remember, trust, and trust in its deepest level, is the act of entrustment, the radical sense of trusting and entrusting oneself freely, completely, and forever, throwing oneself into the arms of God. That is the deepest level of surrendered, abandoned faith. That's on the one side of the coin. The other side of the coin is the joy that comes from this overflowing union with God, right? So happiness is when you have a desire that's not met and it gets filled. That's what happiness is. It's the satiation of the desire of your heart. Joy is the overflow that comes when you've achieved your goal. So joy is what you feel when you break through the finish line tape and you've won the race. There's this sense of overflow. That's what joy is. It's not just being filled, but it's the overflow, the excess that comes from achieving the goal which you have set out to achieve. And you know what that's like if you've been part of a team and you make a big comeback and you win the championship. It's just so amazing. And, you know, when I was at coaching my son, John Luke, he was in sixth grade. We were sixth grade team, and in coaching them, we were undefeated, and we were playing against the other team that was also undefeated. And it was back and forth, but they were always a bit ahead. And we came back at the last minute to tie the game. And then there was just a few seconds left, and the ball went, we got the ball, passed around, and my son shot the ball. And as the shot went off, the buzzer went off, the clock ran out, and he banked it off the backboard, and it went in, and it was a three-point shot, and we ended up winning in the last second. And it was one of those, the crowd storms the court, right? And I started to run out into the court, and then I stopped. I said, no, I'm the coach. I'm supposed to play it cool. But that was overflow. That was joy. It was the uncontainable sense of excess. And that's what St. Philip Neri was best known for, was this uncontainable excess of joy. And what was the goal? The goal was union with God through Jesus Christ. And this, remember how I talked about it yesterday? This intimate, personal, profound, and life-giving or vital relationship with the Lord, when you have that sense of being filled with the Holy Spirit, it's not just, oh, you made it to the tippy top. No, it overflows. There's the overflow. And that overflow is that dynamic, that dynamism that moves you outwards. And so he said a heart filled with joy is more easily made perfect than one that is cast down. And so, beautiful. What a beautiful way of approaching the spiritual life. If we had more joyful believers whose lives were filled with this sense, it's too much. God's glory, God's life, God's peace, God's love, it's too much. Lord, how can I ever thank you? What can I do to serve you? How do I make you better known? What you have for your loved ones, for your people, right? All of that. That's compelling. That's attractive. Now, he, with this spirit of joy, now a priest, became known. The reputation got out. And the reputation that got out was connected to the fact that he had this wisdom that came from the Holy Spirit. He had insight that came from the Holy Spirit. He had the capacity to read hearts. So he was able to know the interior workings of the spiritual life, right? Read the sins. You've heard about this for saints like Padre Pio and St. John Vianney. This was also true for St. Philip Neri. And he ended up being a counselor, a guide to cardinals, to future popes, to future saints. Oh, and by the way, to beggars and prostitutes and kids that were, you know, running about the rabble on the streets. He attended to all of them. And he had this sense of not taking yourself too seriously. And so there's a cutesy story about a very important Vatican cardinal coming to celebrate Mass with the Oratorians. So the Chiesa Nuova, the new church, was just across the bridge from the Vatican. And so it would not have been a heavy lift for a cardinal to come and to celebrate Mass with the oratory. The oratory was attached to the church. It still is. And so one of the things that would be needed if you had a cardinal coming to celebrate Mass was who are going to be the liturgical ministers and, you know, the acolytes, etc. Well, there was one acolyte that St. Philip thought took himself too seriously. And he was a little bit, let's say, liturgically maybe rigorous and serious. And he wanted to teach him a lesson. So he said, you're going to be an acolyte serving this important cardinal. Before you do, however, I want you to go to your room, and I want you to shave off the right side of your beard. I want you to shave off half your beard, and you're going to celebrate Mass with half a beard. And he did. But if you want to teach a lesson, don't take yourself too seriously. Yeah, that's a way to do it. So St. Philip Neri, an amazing saint of overflow, overflowed with joy in a way that touched the lives of so many, so much that he was called the Apostle of Rome, following after Saints Peter and Paul, the Apostles of Rome.
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0: 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Okay, so St. Philip has a lot to teach us today. And let's just start at the beginning. Right? The first thing is ask the Holy Spirit for an enlarged heart. Let me say that one more time. Ask the Holy Spirit, beg, seek, knock, plead, cry out to the Lord in desperation, enlarge my heart. Wow. What's going to happen if we pray for the Lord to enlarge our hearts? By the way, you don't have to limit it to yourself. Lord, enlarge my spouse's heart. Enlarge my kids' hearts. Enlarge our hearts. And you can continue to expand that prayer, right? Lord, enlarge my heart and then fill me to overflowing with your Holy Spirit. Come with the Spirit of fire. Come in the Spirit, that same Holy Spirit, you who came because you found in St. Philip a dwelling place that was prepared and ready, cleansed and chosen for such a task. St. Philip, pray for an impartation of that same heart that I would share in that. I want to share in that. Please pray. Continue your mission through me. Continue your mission of uncontainable excess and joy. I want that. I want that to enlarge my heart and enlarge it more than I could have even imagined, right? And that's what intercessory prayer, unanswered prayer, does. St. Augustine says this. It's in the Catechism of the Catholic Church. When you pray for yourself a petition or for someone else an intercession and the prayer isn't heard, it's not that God is not listening. It's that at times we're praying for something that is so big that our hearts or the person or the situation or the group that you're praying for does not have yet the capacity to receive it. It needs to be stretched. It needs to be enlarged. So especially when we're praying for ourselves, our petitions, and the perseverance in our petitioning, the consistency in our petitioning, the never giving up quality, the fervor of our petition is going to enlarge our hearts. And when our hearts get enlarged, it's not for no good reason. It's because he wants to fill our hearts to overflowing. So pray for yourself, pray it for others. Next, pray for joy. Pray for a sense of joyfulness. One of the, let's call it a fruits or one of the signs of this joy, and in you can even see it connected to hilarity, right? Hilarity is not taking yourself too seriously. What's the English word you immediately think of when you hear hilarity? You think hilarious. Oh, that's hilarious, which is what? That's funny, but not just like funny, cutesy funny, but uproarious. Was it uproariously? it's big. There's this like broad, wide, like laughter. It's a generous freedom to laugh in a way that is not self-focused or self-conscious. That is a sign of joy. The freedom to laugh and not again, oh, someone told a funny joke, but you know what I mean, right? I remember one of the times that I had this like uncontrollable laughter that was a fruit of joy was one Friday night, Carrie, while we were engaged, she still lived 4 hours away. And so she would come up about once, like every couple of weeks. She would come up one weekend, I'd go down another weekend. And she would stay with we called it the Brady Bunch house. It was a group of women and men that were living a kind of community life. And so it was one weekend night, maybe it was a Friday night, and I was going towards my apartment, and all of a sudden behind me, someone grabbed my two shoulders. Now, this is inner city DC. Let's just say it wasn't the safest neighborhood. I didn't live in a very expensive apartment. Yeah, it was not a very safe place. So when someone grabbed my shoulders, I turned around startled. And it was Carrie. Surprise! And I just started laughing. And it wasn't like laughing relief. It was laughing joy. It was just, it was uncontainable. The Lord wants that for us. He wants us to have those encounters with Him that release joy in us. And we need that. We need a lot more of that. I think sometimes Catholics who are very devout and very orthodox and very like clear about the moral teaching of the church, the orthodox presentation of the church's teaching, and are applying it in a moral way that is very tight, narrow, or rigid, that there's a way in which there's sometimes, often, a lack of freedom, a lack of joy, a lack of this sense of this like boisterous laughter. And it's not, oh, let's not take things seriously. Let's just not take ourselves too seriously. Let's take seriously that God takes us seriously, and let's welcome the joy of God into our lives. More converts would come. I'm convinced of it. And remember now, what's this other crucial message for us? You don't have to be ordained to be an effective evangelist. He spent 17 years as a layman doing the work of evangelization, which we would have thought only priests are really doing that, or religious, those who have their, you know, the visible role, public role. All right, you empty nesters, homeschooling moms, retirees, you are not limited in the ways in which you are called to evangelize. This is something you're called to. And so let's see if we can make ourselves available. This actually brings me beautifully into the message of the other saint of today. And then I'll come back around and I'll kind of weave the two together. But the second saint, which is actually the feast day of today, is St. Augustine of Canterbury. So St. Augustine of Canterbury, he was the one who went and evangelized. Okay, we have to go back almost 1,000 years to get from St. Philip Neri, which was, again, 1540s, mid-1540s through 1590s, right? So that 50-year period. You have to go all the way back to about 590, right? 590 is significant because that's when Gregory the Great becomes pope. And he is in another season that is frankly really difficult in the life of the church. So about 150 years earlier, you had the ending of the Roman Empire. You have various hordes of barbarians that are making their way, sweeping across Europe, east to west, sweeping downwards into Italy, and pillaging and plundering. And you also have, you don't have a lot of like hospital systems that have matured, but the ones that have come from the Catholic Church. Interesting story there. But you have a lot of plagues, and you have some bad actors who are more than happy to take a plagued dead animal and cast it over the wall and attempt to spread a plague into the city to weaken it and make it more vulnerable to attack, etc. So here's Gregory, and he says in one of his sermons that he scans the horizon of how difficult the situation was in Rome at this time, and he said he sees the pages of the book of Revelation in front of him come alive. Like, it's end of the world stuff. It's apocalyptic stuff. And he is not someone given to like flourishes of exaggeration. He's very grounded. He comes from wealth. He started in a role that was administrative. So he had a lot of, like, say, human leadership gifts. He becomes a religious, and he's more than happy to live a life as a religious, but gets called into duty as a deacon to help with the running of the Archdiocese of Rome. So he's serving the Pope as a deacon, and eventually, you know, makes his way up, becomes a bishop, and then becomes Pope. Well, he, in looking around at this time, he could have said, well, it's a moment when we should just look around and just try to save what can be saved. No, he looks and he discerns, now's the time to go evangelize. Now, in the midst of all of this, what is going to bring an impulse of life into the church is not to duck and cover. It's not to hide. It's not simply to group together and just say, good luck to everybody else. At least we're going to make it. No. He is going to send missionaries to the Angles, the Anglo-Saxons, to the south section of England, because it has been taken over. And you actually heard Father Nagel told this story recently, or maybe it was a few months ago, how he was in the Roman market and he saw these English boys being sold as slaves, and, you know, blonde-haired Northern Europeans. And who are they? They're Angles. And he answers, not Angles, but angels. And he then says, okay, it's time. So what does he do? He gets Augustine, who was in the monastery, in Gregory's own monastery. And he says, come on out. You're the prior there. And I know that you felt called to live in a contemplative, enclosed, you know, mode of life. I've got another discernment for you. You're going to get in a ship and you're going to travel and make your way by land and sea all the way to the southern coast of England. And you're going to evangelize because you have the barbarians take over there and they need to know Jesus. So off you go. And he's like, what? Yes, go. And so they left around 595. Augustine left, and he didn't go by himself. He took 40 monks with him from the community, and they carried a silver cross, an image of Christ, and some liturgical books. And off they went. And there's more to the story, because it doesn't just say, oh, they made it and everything turned out great. No, it's something key that happens next. This is Dr. Tom Curran. 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Character isn't a liability. And discernment isn't just for your prayer room. 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
0: Nothing is easy. I routinely will tell my kids that, and I'll tell my wife that. When they'll say, oh, can't you just do this for me? Can't you go just do that for me? And they know what I'm going to say. Nothing is easy. It's going to take far longer than you expect. It's going to be far more difficult than you imagine. And the results that come about are going to be far less than you expected. Aren't I a happy guy? Perfect example. So Carrie was saying to her siblings, 11 siblings, we don't have an obituary for our mother. we need to do something that honors her. And so she has an older brother who has this like brilliance and this poetic sense and this way with words. He's both left and right brain in an extraordinary way. And he had said some things in person and by text that were very powerful. And he said, you know, hey, Bobby, I think that you should write the obituary. And so he sent a response to the group text and said, all right, I've been charged of the obituary. Here's what my command is. My command is for all of you to submit something to Carrie, and she's going to be the great aggregator of everybody's sharings, and she's going to put it together and serve it up. And that's me doing my job. And Carrie said, wow, okay, I guess I asked for that. So she went ahead and cast the net wide and said to her siblings, we're going to make something to hand out at the funeral that will be in the form of an obituary. Because if, I don't know if this is true, like I know it's somewhat, it's diocese, like diocese specific, the policy around giving a eulogy, at a mass of the resurrection, at a funeral mass. But at least in Western Washington, where the Mary Margaret's funeral is, there's not a eulogy allowed, not like 5 minutes at the beginning or instead of the homily or after the homily or before the homily or after communion. No, just there's not going to be anything like that. So instead, it's like, okay, how do we capture stuff for the people that are going to be there and are not going to be part of the whole like extended celebration, like some kind of reception or things like that, or part of the rosary the night before. And so Carrie's like, let's build out what would be the obituary, but in a more ample form, and then let's incorporate some of these sharings. So she has spent a full week saying, living out that yes to her brother, a full week gathering and then like working through like dough, working through the obituary, which turned out to be 4 pages long. And then she ended up getting sharings from, I think, five or six siblings. And she needed them put into a beautiful like handout that could be handed to folks. Well, guess who got drawn into that? Yeah, that would be me. And what I said to Carrie is, Carrie, I know it sounds easy, and I know these tools seem to say, oh, yeah, online, it's just going to be so easy. Just throw the content at it, and all of a sudden you're going to have kicked out this beauty. I said, it's never easy. So I think I put 8 hours. I know that sounds crazy, but 8 hours to try to come up with a simple handout that could be given. And when people receive it, they're going to look at it, and they'll say, oh, that's nice. No idea all the week that Carrie put into it, really. Dozens and dozens of hours. And then the day that I took to just put this one thing, it's not easy. Nothing's easy. Nothing's easy. So I'm sure you could come up with a dozen examples of that just in your past week where something seems like it would seem pretty straightforward. But then when it comes time to do it, you bump into the obstacles and the roadblocks. And it's like, wow, this didn't come out the way I thought it would. Okay, so with all that said, St. Augustine. Same thing. He is called by St. Gregory, Pope St. Gregory the Great, go evangelize. Now, his background is not evangelization. His background is being the prior of a monastery. But off he went. And he's going on with his monks, and they cross, they go north through Italy. They get on a boat. They hit land in southern France. They start making their way, and they're like, you know what? Let's turn around. Let's just turn around. So they end up turning around. When they were halfway across Europe, the monks lost their nerve. So they turn back. And he writes to Gregory saying, hey, sorry, we gave it our best shot. We're coming back. Gregory writes back, yeah, turn around. Press on. It's not easy. Push forward. And I'll tell you what, it was the thing that gave them the strength to go forward was not they got a new insight, they came up with a new tactic, they got a new strategy, they found someone who could put him on a helicopter and get him there. No, it was obedience. It was obedience. It was the strength of their recognition that they were called to obey, that the Holy Spirit used that. And sometimes that's what it takes. See, we don't know how it's going to work out. We don't know why it'll work out. We don't know like the manner in which it'll work out. All we know is just obey the Lord in what you know to be true. Just pay attention to the signs and then trust and then move. And they do. And so they land on the Isle of Thanet in Kent in 597. And the sort of the famous scene where they are coming off the boat and they are coming up the beach and they're processing. And here they are carrying this cross. They're holding this icon of Christ and they're chanting. And the people that see them are taken aback because they don't understand the language. They don't understand the faith. They don't know who these strangely dressed men are who are chanting the way they're chanting. Well, the king ends up receiving them, but keeps them outside. He is superstitious, and he doesn't want them inside of a closed building. Well, thank the Lord for his wife, Queen Bertha. So she is Christian. She is a Frank. And so she is a Christian princess. And so she already has a chapel in Canterbury for the practicing of her own faith. And lo and behold, come to find out, she'd been praying for her husband and for her people for years. So you see, the Holy Spirit was already there working. The Holy Spirit was already doing a work. Of course, Great Pope Gregory didn't know that. Augustine didn't know that. And it wasn't very long after that, within a year, Ethelbert, the king, is baptized. And not only is he baptized, but the, you know, as would be somewhat common, you have the people of the king's people, they would follow after him and do what he did. And so there were thousands that were baptized. And there's a like a tradition that on that Christmas that there were 10,000 that were baptized in one ceremony, and which opens up the whole kingdom to Augustine and to Christians. And so he's named the first Archbishop of Canterbury. He's consecrated in Gaul, what modern-day France. And he ends up founds the sees, not only of Canterbury, but London and Rochester. He establishes monasteries and this episcopal structure of Christianity in England, and it's lasted until today. And so you see Augustine fulfilling a call that he didn't realize was going to be his. Along the way, he bumps up against an obstacle. He gets so discouraged by it that he turns around, but it's the obedience that drives him forward, that he leaned on to get him across the bridge, only to discover that the Lord had already gone before him in the form of the Spirit's working in the life of the Queen that opened up favor. And so, brothers and sisters, trust that the Holy Spirit, he does go ahead of you, and that if you're hesitating, that doesn't mean you're disqualified. It doesn't mean that the Lord is saying, quit. He's saying, no, press on. Press on. And until you have real evidence that the Lord is saying, no, it's you're thinking it was supposed to be easy. It was never going to be easy. Stop expecting it to be easy. And so reluctance is often part of the call. Now, also remember, pay attention, that you have this mission growing and advancing in both the lives of Philip, St. Philip Neri, as well as in St. Augustine, through community. So you have Augustine moving forward with mission because he has his brother monks with him, 40 monks. So it's community on mission. He never leaves community to go on mission. He takes the community with him, at least a portion of it. And so they're together. So there's this dimension of saying maybe one of the reasons why we are not advancing on mission is that we don't have a significant or meaningful enough experience of community. You can say the same about the oratory. So the oratory, which the oratorians, which was St. Philip's community, oratory means a place of prayer. It's a room, a house, a space for prayer. And when they prayed, they

0: that were present 1,500 years ago, 500 years ago. These same principles, brothers and sisters, they apply to us today. The challenges, yeah, they're not the same. On Thursday, I'm going to talk about Pope Leo's encyclical about AI. That was not on their radar screen, right? There was no radar screen for Gregory and for Philip, for Augustine, right? But the challenges that are ours have some commonalities, right? There's a certain way in which the Christian nation aspect of things has crumbled here in the U.S., and we're living in a time of, well, not just trying to retain what can be retained, but really it ought to be a time to go forth. But we will not do that without the power of the Holy Spirit. So let's pray. St. Augustine, St. Philip Neri, pray for us for this release, this baptism in the Holy Spirit. God bless.
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4: 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Amen.
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13: We lose courage very quickly, Lord. Our pride prevents

0: we contemplate the triumph of Jesus in his resurrection, the birth of the church with the coming of the Holy Spirit, and how Jesus took his mother into heaven and crowned her as its queen. In the name of the Father, and of the Son, and of the Holy Spirit. I believe in God the Father Almighty, creator of heaven and earth, and in Jesus Christ, his only Son, our Lord, who was conceived by the Holy Spirit, born of the Virgin Mary, suffered under Pontius Pilate, was crucified, died, and was buried. He descended into hell. The third day he rose again from the dead. He ascended into heaven, and sits at the right hand of God the Father Almighty, from whence he shall come to judge the living and the dead.
1: I believe in the Holy Spirit, the Holy Catholic Church, the communion of saints, the forgiveness of sins, the resurrection of the body, and life everlasting. Amen.
0: Our Father, who art in heaven, hallowed be thy name. Thy kingdom come, thy will be done on earth as it is in heaven.
1: Give us this day our daily bread, and forgive us our trespasses, as we forgive those who trespass against us. And lead us not into temptation, but deliver us from evil.
0: Hail Mary, full of grace, the Lord is with thee. Blessed art thou among women, and blessed is the fruit of thy womb, Jesus.
1: Holy Mary, Mother of God, pray for us sinners, now and at the hour of our death. Amen.
0: Hail Mary, full of grace, the Lord is with thee. Blessed art thou among women, and blessed is the fruit of thy womb, Jesus.
1: Holy Mary, Mother of God, pray for us sinners, now and at the hour of our death. Amen.
0: Hail Mary, full of grace, the Lord is with thee. Blessed art thou among women, and blessed is the fruit of thy womb, Jesus.
1: Holy Mary, Mother of God, pray for us sinners, now and at the hour of our death. Amen.
0: Glory be to the Father, and to the Son, and to the Holy Spirit.
1: As it was in the beginning, is now, and ever shall be, world without end. Amen.
0: The first glorious mystery, the resurrection of Jesus from the dead. If Christ be not risen from the dead, then our faith is in vain, St. Paul says. The resurrection of Jesus has changed everything for mankind. Our sorrow has been turned into joy, our darkness into light, our despair into hope. Jesus, we celebrate your victory over sin and death. May your resurrection fill us with the light of new life. Our Father, who art in heaven, hallowed be thy name. Thy kingdom come, thy will be done on earth as it is in heaven.
1: Give us this day our daily bread, and forgive us our trespasses, as we forgive those who trespass against us. And lead us not into temptation, but deliver us from evil.
0: Hail Mary, full of grace, the Lord is with thee. Blessed art thou among women, and blessed is the fruit of thy womb, Jesus.
1: Holy Mary, Mother of God, pray for us sinners, now and at the hour of our death. Amen.
0: Hail Mary, full of grace, the Lord is with thee. Blessed art thou among women, and blessed is the fruit of thy womb, Jesus.
1: Holy Mary, Mother of God, pray for us sinners, now and at the hour of our death. Amen.
0: Hail Mary, full of grace, the Lord is with thee. Blessed art thou among women, and blessed is the fruit of thy womb, Jesus.
1: Holy Mary, Mother of God, pray for us sinners, now and at the hour of our death. Amen.
0: Hail Mary, full of grace, the Lord is with thee. Blessed art thou among women, and blessed is the fruit of thy womb, Jesus.
1: Holy Mary, Mother of God, pray for us sinners, now and at the hour of our death. Amen.
0: Hail Mary, full of grace, the Lord is with thee. Blessed art thou among women, and blessed is the fruit of thy womb, Jesus.
1: Holy Mary, Mother of God, pray for us sinners, now and at the hour of our death. Amen.
0: Hail Mary, full of grace, the Lord is with thee. Blessed art thou among women, and blessed is the fruit of thy womb, Jesus.
1: Holy Mary, Mother of God, pray for us sinners, now and at the hour of our death. Amen.
0: Hail Mary, full of grace, the Lord is with thee. Blessed art thou among women, and blessed is the fruit of thy womb, Jesus.
1: Holy Mary, Mother of God, pray for us sinners, now and at the hour of our death. Amen.
0: Hail Mary, full of grace, the Lord is with thee. Blessed art thou among women, and blessed is the fruit of thy womb, Jesus.
1: Holy Mary, Mother of God, pray for us sinners, now and at the hour of our death. Amen.
0: Hail Mary, full of grace, the Lord is with thee. Blessed art thou among women, and blessed is the fruit of thy womb, Jesus.
1: Holy Mary, Mother of God, pray for us sinners, now and at the hour of our death. Amen.
0: Hail Mary, full of grace, the Lord is with thee. Blessed art thou among women, and blessed is the fruit of thy womb, Jesus.
1: Holy Mary, Mother of God, pray for us sinners, now and at the hour of our death. Amen.
0: Glory be to the Father, and to the Son, and to the Holy Spirit.

0: as it was in the beginning, is now, and ever shall be, world without end. Amen.
1: O my Jesus, forgive us our sins, save us from the fires of hell, and lead all souls to heaven, especially those most in need of your mercy. The second glorious mystery, Jesus ascends into heaven. Jesus is the head, and we, the church, are his members. And so we hope to be with him in glory someday. St. Paul says, "You have been raised to new life with Christ. Set your heart on things that are in heaven, not the things here on earth." We pray now that the Holy Spirit will fill us with new hope every day. Our Father who art in heaven, hallowed be thy name. Thy kingdom come, thy will be done on earth as it is in heaven.
0: Give us this day our daily bread, and forgive us our trespasses, as we forgive those who trespass against us. And lead us not into temptation, but deliver us from evil.
1: Hail Mary, full of grace, the Lord is with thee. Blessed art thou among women, and blessed is the fruit of thy womb, Jesus.
0: Holy Mary, Mother of God, pray for us sinners, now and at the hour of our death. Amen.
1: Hail Mary, full of grace, the Lord is with thee. Blessed art thou among women, and blessed is the fruit of thy womb, Jesus.
0: Holy Mary, Mother of God, pray for us sinners, now and at the hour of our death. Amen.
1: Hail Mary, full of grace, the Lord is with thee. Blessed art thou among women, and blessed is the fruit of thy womb, Jesus.
0: Holy Mary, Mother of God, pray for us sinners, now and at the hour of our death. Amen.
1: Hail Mary, full of grace, the Lord is with thee. Blessed art thou among women, and blessed is the fruit of thy womb, Jesus.
0: Holy Mary, Mother of God, pray for us sinners, now and at the hour of our death. Amen.
1: Hail Mary, full of grace, the Lord is with thee. Blessed art thou among women, and blessed is the fruit of thy womb, Jesus.
0: Holy Mary, Mother of God, pray for us sinners, now and at the hour of our death. Amen.
1: Hail Mary, full of grace, the Lord is with thee. Blessed art thou among women, and blessed is the fruit of thy womb, Jesus.
0: Holy Mary, Mother of God, pray for us sinners, now and at the hour of our death. Amen.
1: Hail Mary, full of grace, the Lord is with thee. Blessed art thou among women, and blessed is the fruit of thy womb, Jesus.
0: Holy Mary, Mother of God, pray for us sinners, now and at the hour of our death. Amen.
1: Hail Mary, full of grace, the Lord is with thee. Blessed art thou among women, and blessed is the fruit of thy womb, Jesus.
0: Holy Mary, Mother of God, pray for us sinners, now and at the hour of our death. Amen.
1: Hail Mary, full of grace, the Lord is with thee. Blessed art thou among women, and blessed is the fruit of thy womb, Jesus.
0: Holy Mary, Mother of God, pray for us sinners, now and at the hour of our death. Amen.
1: Hail Mary, full of grace, the Lord is with thee. Blessed art thou among women, and blessed is the fruit of thy womb, Jesus.
0: Holy Mary, Mother of God, pray for us sinners, now and at the hour of our death.
1: Glory be to the Father, and to the Son, and to the Holy Spirit.
0: As it was in the beginning, is now, and ever shall be, world without end. Amen.
1: O my Jesus, forgive us our sins, save us from the fires of hell, and lead all souls to heaven, especially those most in need of your mercy. The third glorious mystery, the descent of the Holy Spirit. Mary is present with the women when the Holy Spirit comes upon the apostles like tongues of fire. An ancient antiphon in the prayer of the church describes what happened. This is the day of Pentecost, alleluia. Today the Holy Spirit appeared to the disciples in the form of fire and gave them his special gifts. He sent them into the world to proclaim that whoever believes and is baptized will be saved. We pray that we may experience the fullness of our baptism through the power and gifts of the Holy Spirit. Our Father who art in heaven, hallowed be thy name. Thy kingdom come, thy will be done on earth as it is in heaven.
0: Give us this day our daily bread, and forgive us our trespasses, as we forgive those who trespass against us. And lead us not into temptation, but deliver us from evil.
1: Hail Mary, full of grace, the Lord is with thee. Blessed art thou among women, and blessed is the fruit of thy womb, Jesus.
0: Holy Mary, Mother of God, pray for us sinners, now and at the hour of our death. Amen.
1: Hail Mary, full of grace, the Lord is with thee. Blessed art thou among women, and blessed is the fruit of thy womb, Jesus.
0: Holy Mary, Mother of God, pray for us sinners, now and at the hour of our death. Amen.
1: Hail Mary, full of grace, the Lord is with thee. Blessed art thou among women, and blessed is the fruit of thy womb, Jesus.
0: Holy Mary, Mother of God, pray for us sinners, now and at the hour of our death. Amen.
1: Hail Mary, full of grace, the Lord is with thee. Blessed art thou among women, and blessed is the fruit of thy womb, Jesus.
0: Holy Mary, Mother of God, pray for us sinners, now and at the hour of our death. Amen.
1: Hail Mary, full of grace, the Lord is with thee. Blessed art thou among women, and blessed is the fruit of thy womb, Jesus.
0: Holy Mary, Mother of God, pray for us sinners, now and at the hour of our death. Amen.
1: Hail Mary, full of grace, the Lord is with thee. Blessed art thou among women, and blessed is the fruit of thy womb, Jesus.
0: Holy Mary, Mother of God, pray for us sinners, now and at the hour of our death. Amen.
1: Hail Mary, full of grace, the Lord is with thee. Blessed art thou among women, and blessed is the fruit of thy womb, Jesus.
0: Holy Mary, Mother of God, pray for us sinners, now and at the hour of our death. Amen.
1: Hail Mary, full of grace, the Lord is with thee. Blessed art thou among women, and blessed is the fruit of thy womb, Jesus.
0: Holy Mary, Mother of God, pray for us sinners, now and at the hour of our death. Amen.
1: Hail Mary, full of grace, the Lord is with thee. Blessed art thou among women, and blessed is the fruit of thy womb, Jesus.
0: Holy Mary, Mother of God, pray for us sinners, now and at the hour of our death. Amen.
1: Hail Mary, full of grace, the Lord is with thee. Blessed art thou among women, and blessed is the fruit of thy womb, Jesus.
0: Holy Mary, Mother of God, pray for us sinners, now and at the hour of our death. Amen.
1: Glory be to the Father, and to the Son, and to the Holy Spirit.
0: As it was in the beginning, is now, and ever shall be, world without end. Amen.
1: O my Jesus, forgive us our sins, save us from the fires of hell, and lead all souls to heaven, especially those most in need of your mercy. The fourth glorious mystery, Mary is taken up into heaven. Mary offered God not only her soul, but her body as well. God needed it to fulfill his plan of salvation. For Jesus to become man, he had for 9 months to become inseparably one flesh with his mother. She is the flesh and blood of Jesus, the Holy One, whom the Lord will not allow to see corruption. So when her life is over, she is taken body and soul into heaven. Under her protective mantle, all Christians gather to form the church. May the prayers of this woman, clothed with the sun, bring Jesus to us and to the whole world. Our Father, who art in heaven, hallowed be thy name. Thy kingdom come, thy will be done on earth as it is in heaven.
0: Give us this day our daily bread, and forgive us our trespasses, as we forgive those who trespass against us. And lead us not into temptation, but deliver us from evil.
1: Hail Mary, full of grace, the Lord is with thee. Blessed art thou among women, and blessed is the fruit of thy womb, Jesus.
0: Holy Mary, Mother of God, pray for us sinners, now and at the hour of our death. Amen.
1: Hail Mary, full of grace, the Lord is with thee. Blessed art thou among women, and blessed is the fruit of thy womb, Jesus.
0: Holy Mary, Mother of God, pray for us sinners, now and at the hour of our death. Amen.
1: Hail Mary, full of grace, the Lord is with thee. Blessed art thou among women, and blessed is the fruit of thy womb, Jesus.
0: Holy Mary, Mother of God, pray for us sinners, now and at the hour of our death. Amen.
1: Hail Mary, full of grace, the Lord is with thee. Blessed art thou among women, and blessed is the fruit of thy womb, Jesus.
0: Holy Mary, Mother of God, pray for us sinners, now and at the hour of our death. Amen.
1: Hail Mary, full of grace, the Lord is with thee. Blessed art thou among women, and blessed is the fruit of thy womb, Jesus.
0: Holy Mary, Mother of God, pray for us sinners, now and at the hour of our death. Amen.
1: Hail Mary, full of grace, the Lord is with thee. Blessed art thou among women, and blessed is the fruit of thy womb, Jesus.
0: Holy Mary, Mother of God, pray for us sinners, now and at the hour of our death. Amen.
1: Hail Mary, full of grace, the Lord is with thee. Blessed art thou among women, and blessed is the fruit of thy womb, Jesus.
0: Holy Mary, Mother of God, pray for us sinners, now and at the hour of our death. Amen.
1: Hail Mary, full of grace, the Lord is with thee. Blessed art thou among women, and blessed is the fruit of thy womb, Jesus.
0: Holy Mary, Mother of God, pray for us sinners, now and at the hour of our death. Amen.
1: Hail Mary, full of grace, the Lord is with thee. Blessed art thou among women, and blessed is the fruit of thy womb, Jesus.
0: Holy Mary, Mother of God, pray for us sinners, now and at the hour of our death. Amen.
1: Hail Mary, full of grace, the Lord is with thee. Blessed art thou among women, and blessed is the fruit of thy womb, Jesus.
0: Holy Mary, Mother of God, pray for us sinners, now and at the hour of our death. Amen.
1: Glory be to the Father, and to the Son, and to the Holy Spirit.
0: As it was in the beginning, is now, and ever shall be, world without end. Amen.
1: O my Jesus, forgive us our sins, save us from the fires of hell, and lead all souls to heaven, especially those most in need of your mercy. The fifth glorious mystery, the coronation of Mary in heaven. Mary's whole life was veiled in a mystery of faith. Even her son will not lift this veil when she is blessed by a woman in the crowd. Blessed are those who hear the word of God and keep it, he says. Now Jesus lifts the veil, and brightness streams from Mary's crown to light up all the hidden years of washing, cooking, sewing, sweeping, caring for her own, and dealing with her neighbors. It was all for Jesus. In her, Jesus has raised up the lowly. From being looked on as of no importance, she is now Queen of Heaven. Lord, may our insignificant lives and our quiet and hidden service of you form a bright crown for us in glory. Our Father who art in heaven, hallowed be thy name, thy kingdom come, thy will be done on earth as it is in heaven.
0: Give us this day our daily bread, and forgive us our trespasses, as we forgive those who trespass against us. And lead us not into temptation, but deliver us from evil.
1: Hail Mary, full of grace, the Lord is with thee. Blessed art thou among women, and blessed is the fruit of thy womb, Jesus.
0: Holy Mary, Mother of God, pray for us sinners, now and at the hour of our death. Amen.
1: Hail Mary, full of grace, the Lord is with thee. Blessed art thou among women, and blessed is the fruit of thy womb, Jesus.
0: Holy Mary, Mother of God, pray for us sinners, now and at the hour of our death. Amen.
1: Hail Mary, full of grace, the Lord is with thee. Blessed art thou among women, and blessed is the fruit of thy womb, Jesus.
0: Holy Mary, Mother of God, pray for us sinners, now and at the hour of our death. Amen.
1: Hail Mary, full of grace, the Lord is with thee. Blessed art thou among women, and blessed is the fruit of thy womb, Jesus.
0: Holy Mary, Mother of God, pray for us sinners, now and at the hour of our death. Amen.
1: Hail Mary, full of grace, the Lord is with thee. Blessed art thou among women, and blessed is the fruit of thy womb, Jesus.
0: Holy Mary, Mother of God, pray for us sinners, now and at the hour of our death. Amen.
1: Hail Mary, full of grace, the Lord is with thee. Blessed art thou among women, and blessed is the fruit of thy womb, Jesus.
0: Holy Mary, Mother of God, pray for us sinners, now and at the hour of our death. Amen.
1: Hail Mary, full of grace, the Lord is with thee. Blessed art thou among women, and blessed is the fruit of thy womb, Jesus.
0: Holy Mary, Mother of God, pray for us sinners, now and at the hour of our death. Amen.
1: Hail Mary, full of grace, the Lord is with thee. Blessed art thou among women, and blessed is the fruit of thy womb, Jesus.
0: Holy Mary, Mother of God, pray for us sinners, now and at the hour of our death. Amen.
1: Hail Mary, full of grace, the Lord is with thee. Blessed art thou among women, and blessed is the fruit of thy womb, Jesus.
0: Holy Mary, Mother of God, pray for us sinners, now and at the hour of our death. Amen.
1: Hail Mary, full of grace, the Lord is with thee. Blessed art thou among women, and blessed is the fruit of thy womb, Jesus.
0: Holy Mary, Mother of God, pray for us sinners, now and at the hour of our death. Amen.
1: Glory be to the Father, and to the Son, and to the Holy Spirit.
0: As it was in the beginning, is now, and ever shall be, world without end.
1: O my Jesus, forgive us our sins, save us from the fires of hell, and lead all souls to heaven, especially those most in need of your mercy. Hail, Holy Queen, Mother of Mercy, hail our life, our sweetness, and our hope. To thee do we cry, poor banished children of Eve. To thee do we send up our sighs, mourning and weeping in this valley of tears. Turn then, most gracious Advocate, thine eyes of mercy towards us, and after this our exile, show unto us the blessed fruit of thy womb, Jesus. O clement, O loving, O sweet Virgin Mary, pray for us, O Holy Mother of God,
0: that we may be made worthy of the promises of Christ.
1: Let us pray. O God, whose only begotten Son, by his life, death, and resurrection, has purchased for us the rewards of eternal life. Grant, we beseech thee, that meditating on these mysteries in the most holy rosary of the Blessed Virgin Mary, we may imitate what they contain and obtain what they promise through the same Christ our Lord.

They reject their parents' values, they leave home, they're ungrateful, and the parents don't like them, but they still love them. Sometimes you get married to a person who loves you but doesn't like you. It's an awful thing to meet a good religious couple and they love each other but they can't stand each other. Sometimes we have friends that we are bound to by old ties of friendship long ago, but they've changed, we changed, and we really don't like being with them. My question today is, does God like us? And I'm going to discuss this from the viewpoint of divine mercy. Now, I would have to tell you that in Christianity, there are lots of preachers, and this is an ecumenical problem, who would communicate to you the message that God is disgusted, completely disgusted with the whole kit and caboodle of us. And that starts with original sin, goes right on to our present activities in our lives, and that he really can't stand us, but if somehow or other we manage to trick him, we might have a chance for salvation. I hear this from preachers all the time, and I'm sorry to say I may have communicated it accidentally to someone sometime myself. Now, it brings up an interesting question about God. In our first program, I said if we were talking about the psychology of God and that Hebrew idea, tzedekah, mercy because I'm merciful, because it's part of my nature to be merciful, as God says, because of my holy name, because I'm, can I put these words in the mouth of God? I'm a soft soap. I'm a chump. I can't turn my back on the sinner. I've got to come after him. In light of that, does God like us? Now, there's a few things here that have to be said. For some reason, God has gone to great lengths to save the human race. God does not know evil in itself. In order to know something, you have to have an experience of it. There has to be some of it inside of you. Philosophically and theologically, in the sharpest and most accurate positive terminology, we can say that the infinite, holy, divine being does not know evil. He doesn't know it like you and I know it. We know it from the inside. To God, evil is a blank. It's something missing. Hell itself is best defined as the absence of God. God cannot know evil any more than you and I know what it's like to be an angel. When evil is there, what God, if we can use these verbs, is aware of, is something missing, a shadow, an emptiness, a bubble. And this is because God cannot be sorrowful. When we say in the Old Testament that God is sorrowful, we're using an anthropomorphism. We're applying to God the attitudes of a man. We say God changes his mind. God ultimately cannot change his mind. Is a form of speech to say this. It works on the mystery of God, but God simply is. I am who am. I am. He does not change. There is in him no shadow of alteration. Now, evil came into the world in mysterious ways. We know that it affected the first free beings that we hear about, whom we call angels, citizens of another domain of being, of another universe, celestial citizens, if you will, that somehow or other they, being free, were able to choose evil. We also know, as it is mysteriously presented to us in that beautiful and tragic account in the beginning of the book of Genesis, we know that

0: evil came into our world and that it touched us all. There are, of course, places in the United States where you could pretend that evil doesn't exist. The grass is always green, the sky is always blue. People can forget original sin. I hear it said sometimes, oh, I didn't think we still had original sin. Such nonsense. Original sin was defined as a dogma of the Catholic Church in the condemnation of Pelagius at the end of the 4th century, and it was also defined in the Council of Ephesus. Any Catholic who says there is no original sin has denied one of the basic dogmas of the Catholic faith. He is, I hate to use the word, a heretic. So Catholics have to believe in original sin, and anybody who says that they don't either doesn't know their catechism or doesn't know their church history. And anybody who has trouble believing original sin is invited by me to come to New York. I'll meet you at the airport, and I will prove to you in 1 hour that original sin is universally around and very, very damaging in its effects. I live in the original sin capital of the United States, New York. Everybody in New York, including the atheists, believe in original sin. They just don't know how to get out of it. I also work in psychology, and with the exception of a few people I call Rogers, all psychologists believe in original sin, especially that great pessimist Sigmund Freud. He certainly believed in it. So, we've got original sin, we've got the human race in the soup, we've got the loss of the possibility of salvation, and God decides to do something about it. And perhaps, this is not certain, in order to do something about it, he himself must come and experience what, as God, he cannot experience, evil. And so his son comes into the world. We could talk forever on that mystery. One of the great fathers of the church, Saint Anselm, wrote a book, Cur Deus Homo, Why God Became Man. Why did God become a human being? The Pope, in his encyclical On Divine Mercy, which I mentioned the last time, shows that God became man. This is not late news, this is in St. Paul, it's in the Gospels, but he puts it in modern language, shows that God became man in order to win us by divine love to salvation. The Pope writes, especially through his lifestyle and through his actions, Jesus revealed that love is present in the world in which we live. An effective love, a love that addresses itself to the human being and embraces everything that makes up humanity. This love makes itself particularly noticed in contact with suffering, injustice, and poverty. In contact with the whole historical human condition, which in various ways manifests the limitations and frailty of the human being, both physical and moral. It is precisely the mode and sphere in which love manifests itself that is called in the language of the Bible, the mercy of God. We're going to talk more about the love of God, the mercy of God shown in the life and death and resurrection of our Lord Jesus Christ. This is a great mystery, and we can't say it all in one program. I'd just like to start with one incident that occurs in the New Testament before Christ is actually conceived. It is the first annunciation, the annunciation of John the Baptist. Now, it's a great scene, and the Gospel of St. Luke, which is called the Gospel of Divine Mercy, the Gospel where we have the prodigal son, where we have an immense number of miracles, the Gospel of the Good Shepherd. St. Luke loved to write about divine mercy. And he has all these kind of funny people in his Gospel, the bad guys, the thief, all of the odd sorts of characters are in his Gospel. St. Luke loved to collect characters. And early on in the Gospel, we have this marvelous scene of Zachary. the priest who drops the ball. And we're going to start right off with this question. Does God like Zachary? Now, you have to know this about me, and I've often alluded to it on other programs, that I grew up with Jewish people. I grew up with the old-fashioned Jewish immigrant people who came from Eastern Europe. They're called the Galiciana. And they were like all peasant people, direct, tough. And I came to understand the Bible much more because I knew these people. They were the kind of people with whom our Lord lived. Our Lord himself would have been considered by the Romans a Jewish peasant. Oh, you say, well, he was of the house of David. So were lots of people. There were lots of Irish peasants who were related to the Irish kings. You can be a peasant and way back be an O'Keefe or an O'Connor or whatever. You ever meet anybody named Davidovitz or Davidson? The house of David. Zachary was a Jewish priest, a hereditary Kohen. And the priesthood in Judaism was not a profession. The rabbinate was. The rabbi was a devout, professional Jewish teacher. But he wasn't a priest. And if you were to go to an Orthodox synagogue on the Sabbath now, the end of the Sabbath service, you'd see two or three men get up, fold up their prayer shawl, and go out. Right at the end of the service. And you say, oh, they're just like the Christians. They're sneaking out early. They got to get to the parking lot first. No. These men are Kohens, hereditary Jewish priests. They may be real estate agents. They may be stockbrokers. Years ago, they used to run confectionery stores and things like that, Mr. Cohen. And they have to go out because if they are there, the rabbi cannot give the blessing. They have to give the blessing. Barukah, the priest's blessing. Because they are the real priest, not the rabbi, unless he himself belongs to a family of Kohens. Now, Zachary was one of these Kohens, and in the time of the temple, each priest had a chance once in his life to offer incense at the Holy of Holies, in the inner sanctuary, in the altar. And this was a great honor, and it was arrived at by chance, by a raffle. You could only have your name pulled once in your life because you had to wait till everybody else got their name pulled and you'd be too old. So here's old Zachary, who's had kind of a miserable life, lived in a town called Ein Karim, the well, and he and his wife had the misfortune of misfortunes for a Jewish couple. They had no children. They had no son or daughter. They had no chance of bringing the Messiah into the world. And suddenly, because of the raffle, Zachary is shown a special sign from God. He gets his chance to go and offer incense once in his life to act like the priest. Well, you can imagine what this is like. It was a family event. They all got dressed up. They got on their good clothes. They went down to Jerusalem from Ein Karim. I suspect the cousins and the aunts and the uncles came, and some of the kids were bored. And, oh, it was a big deal. It was like becoming a Knight of Columbus or something like that, or being knighted by the Pope. So he had to show up. And he was a little intimidated by the whole thing, but when they got there, naturally, there was somebody assigned to show all these unfamiliar priests what to do. You go in here and you bow, and you take the incense and put it in. And don't waste time, because we've got a few other people have to do this, and keep going. So in goes Zachary, and Elizabeth is there, and all the family. They're very proud. They got on their new clothes. Zachary goes in, and he doesn't come out. And nobody could go in but the high priest to find them, and who's going to go bother the high priest? So the minutes go by. It's an hour. It takes 5 minutes, and no Zachary. Did he have a stroke? Did he have a heart attack? Did he collapse? Well, poor Zachary made his way in. He was unfamiliar with this whole thing. He had never been there before. And there's somebody standing there. Zachary was a little surprised because he thought he'd be the only one. And he realizes that it's a messenger from God. Now, this is the good news and the bad news. It's marvelous to see a messenger from God, but generally speaking, it's been a frightening thing to people to run into an angel. I suspect if you ran into an angel, if I ran into an angel, we'd be very intimidated. And the angel said to him, and this is in the first chapter of Gospel of St. Luke, "Zachary, don't be afraid. Your prayers have been heard. And your wife Elizabeth will have a son, and you will call his name John. And you will have joy and gladness, and many will rejoice at his birth, because he will be great before the Lord. He will drink no wine or strong drink, and he will be filled with the Holy Spirit even from his mother's womb. And he will turn many of the sons of Israel to the Lord their God. And he will go before him in the spirit and power of Elijah to change the hearts of fathers to their children, of the disobedience to the wisdom of the just." Listen to this. The spirit and power of Elijah. Now, if you didn't grow up in a Jewish neighborhood like I did, you don't know what that means. You think that refers to old Elijah the prophet. Oh, no. No, no. If you've ever gone to the Passover meal, and I've gone many times, on the Pesach or the Passover, in an Orthodox Jewish home, or maybe even not Orthodox, it is an empty place. And you say, well, whose place is that? Oh, that's for Elijah. And then the children start to sing a song. Elijah, Elijah, Hosanna to the Son of David. Blessed is he who comes in the name of the Lord. Hosanna in the highest. And you realize it's not the old prophet that place is set for. That place is set for the Messiah, the promised Son of God, or the Holy One of God, who is coming. Hosanna to the Son of David. The words that we associate with what the crowd said when they proclaimed Jesus on what we call Palm Sunday. Now, this was too much for Zachary. Oh, no. God was familiar with the human race messing it up. In the story of Adam and Eve, they mess it up, and right away God promises mercy. Look, don't worry. And he speaks to evil, and he says, I'll put enmity between you and a woman, between your offspring and hers. I'll put a warfare between you, and he will crush you under his heel. You will lie and wait to bite him. It's a promise of divine mercy, given, interestingly enough, through the mother of the Messiah. I will put enmity between you and the woman. And in fact, those verbs can be translated either he will crush you or she will crush you. Either way. And many times in the history of Israel, they dropped the ball. Moses dropped the ball when he struck the rock. David dropped the ball all over the place. All sorts of people messed things up, and God kept coming. And here, opening lines of the New Testament, and what happens? Somebody fails. Zachary doesn't believe. He doubts. How can it be? My wife is too old. I'm an old man. It can't be. And the angel says, because you didn't believe, you will not be able to speak until these things come to pass. The worst punishment a priest, a clergyman could ever get. You know, if we got struck blind, it wouldn't be too bad. But he couldn't speak. I don't know what had happened to me if I couldn't speak. And when he came out of the temple, the people said, they took one look at him, and they said, hey, he can't speak. He's seen an angel. Now, Elizabeth conceived, and for 5 months she hid herself away, saying, thus the Lord has done to me in the days when he looked upon me to take away my reproach from among people. And finally the time came, and this is again in Luke, for Elizabeth to have her child, and she had a son. And the neighbors and kinsfolk heard that the Lord showed great mercy to her, and they rejoiced with her. And she said, we'll call him John. And she said, no, we'll call him Zachary. And she said, no, we'll call him John. The father said, they made signs to Zachary, who apparently was not only struck speechless, but deaf, because they had to make signs to him. And he wrote down, his name will be John. And immediately he could speak, and he blessed God. And that beautiful prayer in Scripture, the words of Zachary rejoicing in the mercy of God, blessed be the Lord, the God of Israel, for he has visited and redeemed his people. And it's a magnificent hymn. We call it in the Catholic Church the Benedictus, from the opening lines. Blessed be the Lord, the God of Israel. And priests and other people who say the prayers of the church every day say it every morning. And he speaks to the child, and he says to this little Eliah, and you, child, will be the prophet of the Most High. You will go before the Lord to prepare his way, to give knowledge of salvation to his people for the forgiveness of their sins. Through the tender mercy of our God, when the day shall dawn upon us from on high, to give light to those who sit in darkness and the shadow of death, and to guide our feet into the way of peace. That's the promise of God's salvation to the Gentiles. And so the New Testament begins as the Old Testament began, and as church history does in every page, with people failing God all over the place. Right now, we're all very aware that people fail God. The secular media loves, like a bunch of swamp rats, to dig up every conceivable scandal and horror in Christianity. And if they're not after the Catholics, they're after the Protestants, the evangelicals, and they'd go after the Jews, but the Jewish people are smart enough to protest. So you'll never see rabbis mocked directly on television, but you'll certainly see ministers and priests mocked all over the place. And our Lord says, or St. Paul says, charity rejoices not in iniquity, but rejoices with the truth. Well, you could say that about the American media. They rejoice at iniquity. And so everybody is aware that religion is filled with people who drop the ball, who don't live up to their faith, who don't live up to their Christianity. It's always been true. Now, Zachary was no great loss. He just doubted an angel. Look at the 12 apostles. They ran away on Jesus Christ. One of them betrayed him. People come up and say, oh, did you hear this scandal? Father so-and-so got into trouble. His name is in the paper. What will it do to the church? I always say to them, listen, we survived the worst long ago. We went through the worst. Did you ever hear of Judas Iscariot? If we got through the first Good Friday, we'll get through anything else. And the question is why? And the answer is, because despite our faults and failings, despite our constant failure to accept completely and follow after God, he still comes after us and loves us. I have to tell you this. As a psychologist who reads the Bible, I'd have to say that in some mysterious way, God likes us. You might wonder why. And it's because he did come among us. I told you in the beginning of this program that Almighty God in his infinite majesty cannot directly experience or know evil. But he sent his Son, who like us grew tired, who when you cut him, he bled. You can prove that. Who suffered, who became distraught when people would not listen to his message, who lived and endured evil from the outside. He himself never experienced it from within. He never sinned, but it was visited upon him. Why would God do that? Because he likes us.
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3: 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By the infinite merits of his most sacred heart, and through the Immaculate Heart of Mary, I beg the conversion of poor sinners. Amen.
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10: Welcome back to the Word on Fire show. I'm Brandon Vaught, the host and the senior content director at Word on Fire. Today we have something very fun for you. It is a Q&A that Bishop Barron recently did with students at Princeton University. It was hosted by our very good friend, Leah Labresco Sargent. Leah is a fellow of our Word on Fire Institute. She taught a recent course there titled Christian Community as Leaven for the World, which was all about how to build evangelistic communities that are warm and inviting and draw in people who maybe aren't already in the faith. Leah now serves as part of the Aquinas Institute, which is a part of Princeton's Catholic campus ministry. And so Bishop streamed in from California and spent about an hour answering really smart, engaging questions from lots of these Princeton students. Today, we're going to hear the first half of this Q&A. Again, it's about a half an hour. And then in a couple weeks, we'll share the second half. So enjoy this special conversation with Leah Labresco Sargent, students at Princeton University, as Bishop answers all of their questions about faith, life, and evangelization. Enjoy.
11: Welcome, everyone, to our evening with Bishop Barron. I'm Leah Sargent. I work here at the Princeton at the Aquinas Institute for Catholic Life. We're so pleased to have you here tonight. So the Aquinas Institute for Catholic Life at Princeton is the Catholic chaplaincy. We're a resource for Catholic students, and we're a resource for any student at Princeton who's curious about Catholicism or has questions about the faith. So without further ado, let me pass things off to Bishop Barron with one of the questions we received from a student. Bishop, what are the best ways to share the gospel with people who think they've already heard it? How can I bring Christ to friends who have had some exposure to Christianity but have rejected it?
12: Yeah, thanks for that question. And Leah, good to be with you. Thanks for having me today for this event. You know, in some ways, I think we have to re-radicalize Christianity. Christianity has always been a radical movement. Here's what I mean. At the heart of it is the cross of Jesus Christ. So Paul says, you know, that my one theme is Christ and Him crucified. Holding up the cross was central to the whole operation. What does the cross mean? Well, here's a crucified criminal. Here's someone who was rejected by the power structure of his time. Talk about a marginalized, voiceless victim. You think of the animal cry of Jesus on the cross in Mark's gospel before he dies, this sort of inarticulate cry. Well, there's so much passion today, especially among young people, for justice, to care for the marginalized, to hear the voice of the voiceless, to attend to the needs of the oppressed, etc. Well, right at the heart of Christianity is exactly that kind of figure, the crucified Jesus, done to death by the powers that were at the time. Now, keep telling the story. Jesus doesn't remain simply a victim of powerful forces, but rather through the power of the Holy Spirit is raised from the dead, which means that God's love is more powerful than anything that's in the world, more powerful than even these enormously powerful forces that did him in, which is why I think holding up the cross of Jesus, don't think of it as just a little pious exercise. That's a taunt. It always has been. The very fact that Paul, who held up that cross so courageously, spent a lot of time in jail tells you exactly how the powers that be take in the message of the cross. You know, one of the earliest forms of what we call the kerygma, you know, the basic proclamation of the faith, is you killed him, God raised him. There's the taunting quality of the cross. And so I think those who have a passion for the poor and the oppressed, the marginalized, good, good. Welcome to Christianity, at the very heart of which is this crucified figure, but also the declaration of the power of God, which is greater than anything that's in the world. That's the still radical message of the cross and the message of the kingdom of God. And so I think for those who, you know, they've heard it, oh yeah, ho-hum Christianity, I don't know if they've caught how radical this message really is.
11: Thank you, Bishop. I think the radicalism of Christ's witness is something we see so clearly in the witness of the early church, in people who knew that they were risking death and were proclaiming Christ's kingdom. But one student had a question about how we approach our lives as Christians with such a large space between us and the experience of the early apostles. So your next question from a student is, how do we emulate the lifestyle of Jesus and his followers in a time so technologically, socially, and culturally different than theirs?
12: Yeah, well, of course, the point is not to, you know, go back to the social setting of the first century and live the way they did. It's to emulate Jesus is to live in love and compassion and mercy and nonviolence, radical trust in the divine providence, turning one's entire life over to the Lord. Those are all the ways that we still emulate him. That's what discipleship is all about. So I wouldn't worry so much about imitating the lifestyle of the first century. In our very technological age, here and now, follow those great patterns of life that are laid out in the Sermon on the Mount. And of course, as Thomas Aquinas said, you want to see the Sermon on the Mount in action, look at the cross. Go through the eight Beatitudes. They're all exemplified in Christ crucified. So that's how you emulate him. That's how you follow him, is live according to the great pattern of the sermon and the pattern of the cross. And that remains as viable and as I say, radical today as it was 2,000 years ago.
11: I think one of the challenges students face when they're trying to figure out what that looks like, we live our lives in the shadow of the cross and through the triumph of Christ over death, freeing us from bondage to original sin. Mm-hmm. But when we go out to proclaim that gospel, you know, one student asked, how do you explain the fallenness of the world or show its fallenness to a non-Christian who has no notion of the fall? Many of our friends or classmates live a life where they don't understand why a savior would be necessary. So how do we start to bridge that gap?
12: No, that's a good question, because you're exactly right, the implication you're drawing. If we just have a minor set of problems that we could solve through, you know, psychological advance or through economic reform or through political revolution and so on, then we wouldn't need a savior. We'd need, you know, a teacher maybe. We need someone to lead us, a bold political reformer. But at the heart of Christianity is the claim that Jesus is so much more than that. You know that the Advent hymn that we sing every year, O come, Emmanuel, and ransom captive Israel that mourns in lonely exile here until the Son of God appear. Well, that's the lament of someone who's held for ransom. It's someone held captive. That was common in the ancient world. If you were a traveler and you'd be arrested and you'd be taken away and held for ransom. Well, that means you're helpless. You can't save yourself. What you're doing is you're crying out that you might be delivered. And that's at the heart of Christianity. There's something that's off in us that's so profound that we can't solve it ourselves. Now, I think, Leah, actually, our language of addiction and the 12-step language is very helpful here because, you know, what's basic to anyone that's gone through a 12-step program is, look, you can't save yourself. If you think you can, this thing is going to be a disaster. You have to admit, you know, your powerlessness. You have to turn your life over to a higher power. Well, that's very spiritually alert language, I think. Sin has always been recognized as a kind of addiction. It's not just like this, you know, a couple minor problems I have. I just got to spruce things up around the edges. No, no, sin, capital S, that we all have in us, is a kind of fundamental dysfunction. And I think we feel it whenever we sense that we're at war with ourselves. Look at Romans chapter 7 now. You know, Paul says that the good that I would do, that's what I don't do. The evil that I would avoid, that's what I do. And see, anyone who's ever been caught up in an addiction, and I'm sure some people listening to me right now have struggled, whether it's to alcohol or to sex or to the internet or whatever it is, that's what it's like, right? I mean, I know the right thing to do, but I don't do it. I know the thing to avoid, but that's exactly what I do. And when you're caught in that, you know you can't will yourself out of it. And there's a very simple reason, by the way, because the will's the problem, right? If your mind is the problem and your will's the problem, you can't think and will your way out of it. You'll just kind of exacerbate the problem. So, O come, Emmanuel, and ransom captive Israel. That's all of us. See, we're all meant to come to terms with our captivity. And that opens you to precisely a savior. You're quite right. And not just a teacher. Now, maybe young people interested in philosophy and theology, read Kierkegaard. That's Kierkegaard's point over and over again, is that he's not just a teacher. If he is, then he's like Socrates, you know? And Socrates will tell you some basic things and teach you some basic moves, and hey, you're doing great. You're on your own. You don't need me. But Jesus is not like Socrates there. He's a savior, not a teacher. And, you know, also that comes to my mind is the famous line from Chesterton, you know, where he says, the only dogma for which there is empirical evidence is the dogma of original sin. And I think, I mean, watch the 11 o'clock news at night, or even better, watch what's going on inside of you. And you'll see the evidence, if you want, for what the church means by original sin. This deep level dysfunction that we can't solve on our own. And that is an enormously important door into Christianity.
11: I think sometimes when we know we need a savior, we're still not quite sure how to recognize him or what he's going to ask of us. So Thomas is asking about the kind of two wings it can feel like of Catholic spirituality, a deep river of mercy, but also a strenuous call and rigorous theology. Okay. You know, how do we kind of navigate these two different parts of our faith, and how do we respond when it feels like they're in tension with each other?
12: Yeah, good. Okay, that's helpful. Well, in a way, they're in a very healthy tension with each other, and that's okay. You know, that God, and I love that phrase, the deep river of mercy, there's right through the Bible, and that God is, chesed is the Old Testament word, I mean, tender mercy. And you see it embodied, of course, in Jesus, his unconditional love. But the love that's exhibited by God in the Bible is never a cheap grace, to use Bonhoeffer's term. It's a love that demands, a love that awakens a response. So there's the moral demand. We don't simply just lie back and say, I'm basking in the mercy of God. No, the mercy of God is harsh and dreadful, you know, as Dostoevsky would have it. And it leads ultimately to the cross, because that means self-gift, you know. So I like that tension on the moral plane between kind of the acceptance of grace, but then the great demand of grace. If I'm catching it right, the intellectual side too, the more rigorous kind of terrific. I'm with Joseph Ratzinger that, you know, we're a logos religion. The minute you say that the logos became flesh, logos, of course, there are Jewish antecedents there, but clearly John is calling upon the Greek tradition as well. The logos, the mind, the reason of God, which is apparent in the world and in the intelligibility of creation, is what becomes flesh in Jesus. And so from the beginning, look at from John and from Paul on, we have people who are deeply engaged intellectually around the truth of Christianity. I'm with Newman, too, in saying that one of the signs of a properly evolving Christianity is that it theologizes so stubbornly. When the church begins saying, oh, don't worry about, you know, the life of the mind, and oh, don't fuss with all this intellectual stuff, that's a sign of corruption. And I'll say it frankly, that when I was coming of age, there was a lot of that. In the years just after the council, there was a sort of anti-intellectualism. That's a sign of corruption. That means the church is not evolving, it's devolving. So they all belong together, don't they? The deep river of mercy, beautiful, and that's displayed on the cross. But it calls forth a response of love that is hyper-demanding, and it invites this powerful reflection on the Logos, you know, the full intellectual engagement. I like that Catholicism, you know, the kind of all-in quality of Catholicism, the all-of-the-above quality, a mysticism, a spirituality, a deep moral demand, a rich intellectual heritage, all at the same time.
11: As a convert, the both-and-ness of Catholicism is sometimes overwhelming. Yeah. It really speaks to how much Jesus gives us more than we ask for, or more than we think is reasonable to ask for.
12: That's right. In prayer, so often we ask for something like, oh, Lord, here's what I want, you know. But that's never all that interesting. It's always what Christ wants for us. And it's always the best, but it doesn't seem that way. Because he's always fighting against our tendency toward self-absorption or whatever it is. But what he's got held out for you is always better than whatever you're asking for.
11: I've got some people submitting questions anonymously. That's so I'm going to pool two questions here.
12: Good.
11: Which are from students who are kind of worried about how to evangelize when they're speaking to people who don't see the demands of Catholicism as a gift. So I have a student who wants to know, how do you start evangelizing someone when the parts of Catholicism they may know about, the teachings on sexuality or divorce, don't feel inviting? And especially from another student, you know, how do we defend Catholic beliefs such as the value of life from conception to natural death and the importance of the family in an environment where these are rejected and it's mainstream to reject them, as many students feel is the case on campus?
12: Yeah, it's a good question, and it's one that we all wrestle with. When I was over in Rome for the Youth Synod back in 2018, we talked a lot about these things. And the image from the scripture that kept coming back to us was the road to Emmaus. And the feature of Jesus at the beginning, simply joining two disciples as they walk the wrong way. So they're walking away from Jerusalem. And in Mark's gospel, or Luke's gospel, that's always to walk the wrong way. Everything tends toward Jerusalem. So they're symbolic in a way of a lot of people today who are walking away from the faith, walking away from Christ. But the beautiful thing is he doesn't judge them. He doesn't come down on them, doesn't correct them. He simply walks with them. And what a lovely touch, of course, they don't recognize him. How often that's true today, too, that people don't know Jesus or he's become like an alien figure. But he walks with them. And what does he ask them? Well, what are you two talking about as you go on your way? So he didn't give a sermon at first. Is he listened to what they were talking about? What's on your mind? I think that's a very good evangelical strategy. So you sit down with someone, you know, well, what are they talking about? What's on their mind? What are their questions? And the clever evangelist can find a hook in whatever that is. Whatever the interest is or the passion is, you can find some way to lead that person thereby to Christ. So I recommend that very strongly. Walk with them in a listening sort of attitude. Find out what's on their mind. What are they listening to musically? What plays are they watching? What kind of friends do they have? What are their interests and passions? And then use that as your starting point. I would tend to recommend don't begin with the church's sexual teaching, which for a lot of people is just a block, you know? I told the bishops last year when I spoke to them on evangelizing the unaffiliated, I said, you know, I'd recommend beginning with the church's justice tradition, because a lot of young people especially, they love that. They're passionate about it, as I said. Okay, we got a really strong tradition coming up out of Isaiah and Hosea and Ezekiel and the great prophets, coming up through Jesus himself into the church fathers, Thomas Aquinas, the Catholic Church social teaching tradition. We got a lot to say about that. Good. Start with that, maybe. Start with that part of the tradition that young people might find more agreeable. But I think, above all, listen to them. And hey, what are you talking about as you go on your way?
11: Excellent. Well, we have a number of questions about kind of addressing the challenges of the present day. But how do we approach evangelizing someone who isn't indifferent to the church or kind of just dismissive of the church, but has grown up in a faith tradition that actively rejects Catholicism as heresy or speaks of the Pope as Antichrist?
12: Well, I think there are two ways. They're kind of in tension with each other. But one would be you are bound to find some points of contact. So no matter what, if it's a Christian tradition, there are lots of points of contact. You know, Jesus himself and the cross and the resurrection and the demands of the Christian ethical life, the importance of preaching. There's all sorts of things that we have in common. Maybe start with those. But the other side, the other strategy, a bit in tension with it, is, okay, let's start with the top three questions you got, or the top three reasons you don't like Catholicism. And I'm with Fulton Sheen there. I think most likely you're going to find there's some misunderstanding of what the Catholic position really is. So it could just be a moment of clarification. Like, well, that's actually not what we believe. Here's what we believe. So I think either one of those can work. If the person's got even a modicum of goodwill, you know, they're not just hostile to you, say, okay, give me the top three. What are the top three reasons you don't like Catholicism? And let's start talking about that. Or, you know, from your side, even to say, hey, here are three things about your tradition that I think are really wonderful, and let me tell you why. So I think those both could work, depending on the person.
11: I think it's a good place to start. And of course, once the conversation begins, it's harder to predict where it will go next. And we have to wait and consider the person in front of us.
12: No, quite right. And everybody is different. And you've got to be kind of light on your feet. That's to say, you know, like a good tennis player has got to be able to move where the ball goes. And if you just have a forehand, well, the person will just keep throwing to your backhand. So, I mean, you got to be kind of nimble and able to respond to situations. And that's good. That's good practice, you know.
11: One thing that helps me a lot is remembering that I can pause while evangelizing and say, I don't know the answer to that. You know, I'm going to go, in my case, check in with a Dominican friar and then come back to you because they're the nerds of the Catholic Church. But knowing I don't need to be prepared for everything someone may ask me in the moment.
12: That's right. No, that's right. And that's fair. You don't have to be like, I'm the answer man or the answer woman. I've got everything together. And also the very fact that your personality might be the most attractive thing to that person, that you're building up trust. If you're showing that, well, look, I'm a Catholic and I'm actually kind of a nice fellow and I'm not browbeating you and I'm not trying to be dismissive and disrespectful. Okay, maybe that inspires in me a sense of trust, and that trust is indispensable. You know, that's why the internet world is so, it's lovely, it's wonderful, but it's also terrible. As someone who uses a lot, you know, I know this. And what I mean here is so often our exchanges on the internet, because they're disembodied, they're impersonal, just words appearing on a screen, that can be so dysfunctional because everyone just wants to win the argument, you know? Well, I mean, you can, as many have said, you can win the argument and totally lose the soul you're after. My job as an evangelist is not to win arguments. I mean, if I were on Jeopardy or something, but my goal is to win souls. And I can be the smartest guy on the internet, and I can win the argument, but totally lose the person I'm talking to. So that's super important, that all the time you're reaching out in love, you know.
11: Well, there's something I really appreciate about the way you evangelize, Bishop, because you go into these kind of maelstroms of sometimes toxic online places like Reddit and Twitter. Yeah. And it really takes swimming against the mainstream culture of those spaces to be a Christian, let alone evangelize. So I want to invite Miguel, who has a question, to come in, because his question is exactly about how we know when we're swimming against culture and when we're part of it.
13: Mm-hmm. Bishop Barron, thank you so much for being with us. My question was, how do we discern when to be contrarian or when to be go against the grain in our modern culture? Because as you said, you know, we don't want to just win arguments. We want to do a lot more than win arguments. Mm-hmm. So that means, in particular, with reference to culture, you know, what kind of music, when we learn what music is good, what good, how do we dress, what books to read. So learning to embrace the world, but also learning to know when to say no. And on a second point related to that is how do we learn when's the appropriate time to speak up or to speak the truth?
12: Yeah, good. And there's no like quick, easy answer to that question. It's a a matter of prudential discernment. The general principle, I go back again to John Henry Newman, is we go out to meet the culture the way an animal goes out into its environment. That's to say, assimilating what we can from it, resisting what we must. Because if you don't do both those things, you'll be dead in very short order, right? If you don't assimilate anything from the environing culture, well, then you're dead. But if you are simply resisting the culture completely, you'll also be dead. You know, so you go out in this kind of canny style. And the church has always done that at its best. It's discerned from the church fathers on, like what's valuable, what's worthwhile in this culture. Look at the Platonism of the church fathers. Look at all the logos theologies that are arising from a dialogue with the philosophy of the time. Maybe most famously Thomas Aquinas in the 13th century, Newman the 19th century, dialoguing with Locke and Hume and many others. Good, good. At the same time, the church has to resist if there's something in the culture that's inimical to its form of life. And that's been true, too. And that's why we have martyrs, you know, from the very beginning. At every age, the great saints have resisted. Look at a Thomas More, you know, who, talk about someone that knew how to assimilate the culture and to move creatively with it, even rising to a very high point in it. But then he also realized, no, but what the king is asking me to do now, I cannot do. And then so resisted it to the point of death. So I'm speaking more generically there, to your point that you're doing both. What's the sign? Well, what's inimical to truth and to love has to be resisted. So there's something in the culture that's moving you away from love and is moving you toward self-protection, isolation, separation in the bad sense, alienation from others. That's something that needs to be resisted. What's leading you away from truth, and I don't say that in sort of a glib or trivial way, God is the truth, which means God is most fully real. What's false, what's unreal, what's not the case, that's always inimical to God and the things of God. And you well know all cultures, including our own, are often predicated upon lies and distortions and half-truths and so on. Well, the church has to resist those and call them out. So that's a broad way of talking about it. Both truth and love are criteria. In your, now bring it all the way down, like to your dealings with friends. Well, keep those principles in mind. You're always that foraging animal, you know, assimilating and resisting. You're sensitive to both truth and love all the time. Does that mean that anytime you sense an untruth, you say it? No, not necessarily, because that could end up violating the principle of love, right? Hey, you're wrong about that. Let me tell you why. Again, there's the internet, right? Is you're truthful, but you're violating the principle of love. Now, turn that around. You can also love in a way that violates the principle of truth. Oh, I just love everybody. I make no judgments, and I never say anything's wrong. Well, that's not right either. So you're moving, I'd say, there in between truth and love all the time, and you're making your way as that canny animal makes his way. So I don't know if that helps. I'm kind of just trying to put some parameters around your question from the most general to the most specific. But that's what you have to do. But there's no clear-cut answer because you've got to discern that prudentially in the particular case.
11: I think that really speaks to the importance of having a well-formed conscience and knowing that that's a project of our whole lives, you know, not something we can just take for granted.
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4: Hi, I'm Doug Keck. 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Peter, tell us, why did you put this book together with Cardinal Sarra, and why is it important, especially for Catholics, to read?
5: Well, I wanted to have him speak specifically to sacred music. What is liturgy? What is sacred music at the beginning? And then what does that look like in practice? Should we be singing a Gregorian chant, or does that not matter? You know, what do we need Latin? There's a lot of different issues that I think make it relevant for musicians, for priests, and for the average Catholic.
4: Peter Carter, co-author with Cardinal Robert Sarra of The Song of the Lamb, Sacred Music and the Heavenly Liturgy. I'm Doug Keck. This has been a Bookmark Brief. Thanks for stopping by. We'll see you next time.
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7: The power of prayer depends on God's action, not on our praying. The Holy Spirit prays within us with groanings too deep for words, as Romans 8 says. And he empowers us to seek God and to seek from him all that we need. And the answer to prayers are always from God in order to worship him.
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8: This is Father Joseph Mary of the Franciscan Missionaries of the Eternal Word. 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
9: Lord God, give us all the grace we need to ascend above ourselves, above the things around us, that we may never lose sight of thy kingdom, thy awesome presence, thy presence within us, thy presence around us, thy presence above us, thy presence beneath us, that everywhere we go and in everything we do, you are present to give us courage and strength and hope. And so let our hearts and our minds ascend often above the things of this world, that we may live now as we shall one day live in thy kingdom. Amen.
0: Hello, I'm Tom Gray. 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And if you're doing what Jesus instructed us to do, you have nothing to worry about. 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
13: Just minutes from I-5, the home of the Tacoma Rainiers, Cheney Stadium, is a perfect gathering place. 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